0: of the massive Starship rocket tonight, just as the company prepares an initial public stock offering. When it eventually flies, it will be uncrewed, but a subsequent version could return astronauts to the surface of the moon. The company says Starship is key to launching more satellites for its Starlink wireless internet network, and it plans to use the rocket to lift cargo and eventually as many as 100 people at a time into orbit as part of its goal of colonizing Mars. U.S. stocks ticked higher today following the latest reversal for oil prices. You're listening to NPR News from Washington. Israel says it has deported hundreds of activists who took part in a flotilla attempting to breach Israel's naval blockade of Gaza. About 420 activists were flown to Istanbul. The flotilla attempted to draw attention to Gaza's conditions with over 50 boats. Israel called it a PR stunt for Hamas. A leading national science advocacy group is calling for a public hearing for the nomination of Jim O'Neill to head the National Science Foundation. The agency has been in turmoil recently under the Trump administration. NPR's Acadia Riddle reports.
1: The American Association for the Advancement of Science is the largest general advocacy group of its kind. Its leadership expressed grave concern about Jim O'Neill, President Trump's choice to head one of the most important federal agencies in the country, writing, quote, "A confirmation hearing is essential if Congress is to determine whether Mr. O'Neill is up to the task," unquote. With experience in Silicon Valley, among other fields, O'Neill does not have a deep science background. The organization stressed that science is already suffering, noting that money is not being distributed to researchers and that scientists are fleeing to other countries, including China. The U.S., it warns, is gambling with the pipeline of talent for the next generation when it comes to scientific discovery. Katie Riddle, NPR News.
0: Some lucky New York City residents will get a chance to snag cheap seats to this summer's high-priced World Cup. Mayor Zoran Mamdani announced that 1,000 tickets costing $50 will be made available to residents of the city. It'll be available for all games played at MetLife Stadium in New Jersey, except for the finals. This is NPR News from Washington.
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4: This is Maine Calling. I'm Cindy Hahn. People care about their pets and about their pets' names. 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This show is part of our series, Name Calling on Maine Calling. Joining me, Dr. Ai Takeuchi is a veterinarian and co-medical director with Eastern Maine Emergency Veterinary Clinic. And Alex Francis is a veterinary assistant with the Bangor Humane Society. We invite you to join the conversation. Tell us about your pet and how you chose their name. We've already heard from so many of you on Facebook and seen a lot of delightful photos, but we welcome more, so go ahead and send an email to talk@mainpublic.org. You can post a comment on Facebook or Instagram, or you can give us a call, 1-800-399-3566. Dr. Takeuchi, we did a whole Maine Calling series on names last year. We talked about Maine town names and surnames and Wabanapagi place names, all kinds of things, but we didn't get to the one on pet names until now. And so when I posted a request on Facebook for people to share their pet names, we got hundreds of comments, so many wonderful names and stories and photos. So thank you to everyone who shared those. So I just wanted to turn to you, Dr. Takeuchi, when I asked you if you wanted to be on this panel, you got really excited about pet names too. What is it about naming a pet that is such a big deal and matters so much to people?
5: I think that pets are basically, you know, unconditional love in our lives, and something that captures their personality is really important to people. And then also it can be kind of like a way to express some of your other favorite things in life as well. So some of the themes that we might talk about, you know, a sailor might use nautical themes, or a movie buff might go off of a movie. It allows us to express ourselves in so many ways.
4: Right. And but there's also some practical reasons that you need to name a pet. There's, you know, I mean, we'll go through that. Why are there reasons that naming a pet matters, whether it's for practical reasons or for those sort of deeper philosophical reasons?
5: Well, I think they are beings. They need to be recognized. And as part of your family member, if you want a well-trained and loved pet, having that relationship and knowing that they're part of the family is important. You know, if they are going to learn commands, if they're going to have recall, if you have them off leash or even in the house, those are very, very important. And pets do identify with their names. When we say the wrong names, patients don't look at us. And when we say the right name, they make eye contact and look at us. And it is a basis of the relationship between animals and humans.
4: That's really interesting. I did see in some of the posts on Facebook that people picked a name because the pet responded to it. And do you, how does that work? Like, they'd be saying a bunch of different names, and then when they said Maribel or whatever, then the pet turned and looked. Like, is there something to that?
5: I do think there is something to it. It could be a combination of the sound, the tone that you're using, but there are certain names or sounds that they're more responsive to. So there's probably a couple different reasons why that works. And I think maybe Alex, too, in the shelter situation, sometimes you name an animal and they don't respond at all. They just ignore you. So you change their
4: Alex.
5: Name and they do respond.
4: Yeah, you're in a different situation the way that you're around pets. So first, tell us a little bit about what you do at Bangor Humane Society.
6: So I'm the veterinary assistant at the Bangor Humane Society. We do, I help a lot with getting surgery ready, checking in animals with vaccines, and what comes along with that is naming animals. It's kind of funny seeing the other side of the coin, because we are naming animals, and with us, they don't usually know their names until they go home. And then they're kind of called it over and over again. So I feel like with us, we kind of name them sometimes something silly sometimes, especially if we have like a group, like a big group that comes in. Like once we did kitchen appliances. So it was like microwave, whisk, spoon, fork, you know, toaster oven, stuff like that. And obviously none of them learned their names and eventually went home and got permanent names. So sometimes they're just a little silly when they're with us.
4: You must run out of categories if you get down to kitchen appliances. What are some other categories of names you pick for a whole litter?
6: I mean, just like Dr. Takeuchi said, you know, like themes such as Disney characters, mythological creatures. I have some listed that are space cat names, island names, birds, fish. We kind of have to expand a little bit, and we even have name jars at the front of the building for the public to help name animals as well. And I have a couple of my favorites written down that we can talk about. But
4: Tell us now. You know, I gotta know. What are some of your favorites?
6: Some of my favorite cat names were Shrimp Scampi. Thought that was pretty fun, kind of silly. We also have, they specifically said a black cat name, which was Special Agent Dale Cooper. And then we have something more food related again, like chickpea. I feel like a lot of the times cats get food names, and then dogs get more like people names, if that makes sense.
4: That's interesting.
6: Some non-people names we have, though. Well, Kermit is a people name, but kind of like the frog for a dog, Kermit. We have Baskin, like Baskin Robbins. And then we also have a little silly one, Chief Pretty Pup, which I thought was pretty cute. So those are some of my favorites from the jars.
4: Well, since we're already on, I was going to hold off on getting to the favorites, but now I have to hear some of yours, Dr. Takeuchi, because you sent me a huge list, and some of them are just so fun. Some are those really super long names, which you yourself pick for your own pets. Is that right?
5: Well, we chose a shorter name for my current dog. His name was supposed to be Angus, and we shortened it to Gus, but one day when I was telling him not to do something, I combined his name with my husband's name and called him Gustafer. My husband's name is Christopher. So now he's Gustafer a lot. And that was just a slip of the tongue there. And he also stomps on us a lot. So we've been calling him the Stomp Stomp at night because he likes to come check on us at night to make sure we're alive, I think. He just looks at us, like licks our face and then goes away. So it's his way of checking on us. But when it's at 2 a.m. and 5 a.m., we call it the Stomp Stomp attack. And now sometimes we just yell Stomp Stomp and he literally comes stomping over. So names can have a funny way to change.

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1: And it's also funny in the hospital when we had a dog named Kevin, and he was being very naughty. And we were like, Kevin, if you lick your IV catheter one more time, you're going to get the queen of shame. And it's just brings a lot of laughter and sometimes tense environments, you know, when this goofy yellow lab's name is a man's name, or, you know, you have a pug named Yoda, or who looks like Yoda. It just brings a smile to our face. And I think I had a Romeo Fluffy bottom pants or something like that recently. And I had to say the whole name the first time, you know, calling the parents, and they were cracking up because I was trying to remember the order of everything. So,
2: oh my gosh.
1: Those are some- favorites.
2: So that's prompting so many questions for me. One is, a lot of people do end up with a nickname. They might pick some long, crazy sounding mm-hmm. name, and it ends up being Gus or whatever, Max. Mm-hmm. And so how is that for the pet? They just adapt to, even if you've got like four nicknames, they just figure it out?
1: I think so. I think the repetition of association, you know, that's how a lot of young children and animals learn cues and names. Just the repetition is good. And I think my previous dog knew he was in trouble when his name was Xander. But if I said his full name, Xander Pander, Alexander Slobbermander, what are you doing? He knew I was very serious about what was happening, and he would just give me the I'm guilty eyes. So I do think they pick up that this name is used when my owner is really happy with me, or wow, this name is always used when she found that chewed up toy. So I do think they're very smart and intuitive in that way.
2: Just like kids, that's really something. Alex, is there what I was just saying about when you have to call out the name, right? I mean, how much of a consideration should that be in naming a dog or a cat or any animal, I guess, but especially a dog you might be taking out to the park and you got to yell their name, right? So there's one, the embarrassment factor, but also just that it's something recognizable or easy to shout out. Does that matter?
3: I think it depends on the person, really, you know, like who's in charge of the dog. You know, if you can give a stern, come here, Nugget, you know, and they listen, then that works. But if, you know, you're too scared to yell Nugget across the dog park, then it's going to be a little harder to get your dog back as well. So
2: yeah, but at least not have it similar. Yes, go ahead.
1: I also think right now there's a lot of Bellas and Lunas.
3: Yes.
1: And
3: yes.
1: Max. So if you are going to be a downtown dog park goer, or your dog is going to be going to the doggy daycare, maybe a less common name is better, because you might yell Max and have five dogs run to you.
2: That's a great point. And that's actually a good segue, because on the line now we have Sophie Keem. She's editor-in-chief of Nameberry. It's a national baby naming resource. Thanks for calling, Sophie.
4: Hi, thanks for having me.
2: So we had you last time on Maine Calling last year when we were doing this naming series, and we talked about human baby names. I know that's your thing, but you also do keep some track of pet names. So do they follow trends the same way human names do?
4: Absolutely. I mean, it's funny. There are even these historical pet name trends that we can track now. You know, like in the 70s and 80s, everyone was naming their pets Brandy and Whiskey, and those are not so cool anymore. But we track, you know, some of the most popular dog and cat names. So we have top 50 for girls and boys, dogs and cats on our website.
2: So do you have that broken down at all for Maine?
4: Unfortunately, we don't have Maine specific pet trends, but I think, you know, nationally, unlike baby names, pet names tend to, you know, be a little bit more evenly dispersed. Although I will say, I mean, Angus, I remember the last time I was on, we were talking about Angus being a disproportionately popular baby name in Maine. And I think that probably holds true for pets as well, because I know a couple

0: couple of people in Maine who have cats named Angus. So
1: oh, yeah. And I think
0: kind of anecdotal evidence.
1: I think we talked about this with babies as well. Cooper or Flag also showing up yeah. now, babies and pets, I think. But what, well, absolutely. Nationally then, just what are some of the top mm-hmm. few that you wanted to highlight?
0: Yeah, I mean, for dogs, the top names are Luna, Bella, and Daisy. For girls, Charlie, Max, and Milo for boys. And it's pretty similar for cats, Luna, Lily, and Bella for girls, Milo, Leo, and Oliver for cats. But, you know, a lot of these trends that your guests were talking about here are very present on the popularity charts. So there's food names like Pepper and Olive. A lot of Japanese foods are rising in popularity. So think like mochi and miso. Mythology names are really big right now for pets. So Freya and Athena for girls. We see Zeus, Odin, Thor for boys. And then these just kind of, you know, nicknamey vintage style names are always going to be popular because they're really easy, like Millie, Rosie, Lainey. Lainey's a big one that's really rising across the U.S. for girl pets. And Teddy, Ollie, Gus, Winston, those sorts of vintage revivals for boys.
1: But you said certain things are just old school and don't come back. Like, do people still name their dogs Rover, or, you know, is that completely Rover, out?
0: Rover is out. I don't think I've ever met a dog named Rover, and it certainly have not seen it on the popularity charts in the past, you know, decade plus that I've been doing this. You know, I would say a newer trend or something that we're seeing more are nature names, which, again, this kind of mimics what we're seeing with babies, but more tree names for girls. Girl pets are coming up. So Willow's very popular, but we're seeing Maple and Oakley, you know, oak inspired for girls. And for boys, we see a lot of animal names. So Bear, Moose, Goose, those kind of like quirky, funny animal names for boy dogs and cats are always very fun.
1: That's totally fun. You have a very fun job. So thank you.
0: It.
1: Yeah, thank you, Sophie. Sophie Keem is with the Baby Name Database. It's called Nameberry. And so talking about some of those categories, like the nature ones, that is a big main thing as well, right? So the animals like moose and bear, do you see a lot of that?
2: We see a lot of moose, bear. I've seen a lot of rivers recently. So and Oceana as well. But we do see a ton of bear, moose, and moxie, I think, are very common for the Maine-based names.
1: How about you, Alex? Have you run across a lot of those?
3: We've done a lot of like nature names recently or in the past couple years. So like trees, you know, like aspen, like you said, oak, stuff like that. We've done nature. I feel like it depends on the season too. We do a lot of like holiday themed names, like whatever's closest. So if it's like Easter's coming up, maybe we'll do, or it's springtime, you know, we'll do spring and Cadbury for, you know, candy and stuff like that. So
1: well, I'm going to take a moment since, as I mentioned, we got so many on Facebook and I want to do some of it justice. So lots of them were for Maine-based names. Christopher sent in a photo of Katahdin, the German Shepherd. Mm-hmm. He said she's named after Maine's mighty mountain that I return home to climb every year. And so that's a nice one. Carter says, meet Hartley and Malay, a Maine coon cat brother and sister, born in the shadow of Katahdin. Since they are Mainers through and through, we chose to name them after famous Maine artists. Hartley is named for Marsden Hartley, and Millay is named after Edna St. Vincent Millay. So that's named for famous Mainers. And then Kimberly's cat is Moxie, but it's Moxanne when she's naughty. So like you said, there's always the full name when they're in trouble. And then Sonia said, our dog is named Ossipee. We call her Ossie. I am a single parent of a single kid. My kid just loves animals. And during the pandemic, she really was lonely and wanted a dog. So we looked all over. We got a message from a shelter that a family was sheltering a dog named Luna, and we wanted her. But then I guess the family wished they could have kept Luna, but someone was allergic. So anyway, through all this saga of them giving up the dog Luna, they decided to rename the dog. And because that family lived on Ossipee Tree Road, they named the dog Ossipee. So that's very sweet. And another one from MJ with a picture of Chowda, who was five. Chowda, Chowdah, right? Chowda was five when we rescued him, and he came to us as Chowder, but to make him a Mena, they turned it to Chowda. So there's that. Lots of good ones. Oh, actually, there's another one here from... email from Karen. When our elderly cat died some years ago, my husband wasn't enthused about getting another. Knowing his love for the Maine rivers, I started talking about going to the shelter to find a cat to name Kennebec. How could he resist? Our current cats are Sebasticook and Messalonsky. These are the rivers of our hometown of Waterville, so when it's time for a new cat, we'll have to expand our range. I'm thinking Androscoggin or Penobscot. So totally Maine-based names. We've got so much more to talk about. We do need to take a quick break. We will be right back. Our topic today is pet names. Make sure to check out Maine Calling's Facebook page if you want to see some of the great ones people have sent in. This is Maine Calling. We will be right back.
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1: Welcome back. This is Maine Calling. I'm Cindy Hahn. What goes into choosing a pet name, and are there certain names to avoid? We're hearing about categories of pet names, including Maine-inspired names. My guests are both exposed to a lot of interesting pet names. Alex Francis is a veterinary assistant with the Bangor Humane Society, and Dr. I. Takeuchi is co-medical director with Eastern Maine Emergency Veterinary Clinic. 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Email us at talk@mainepublic.org or comment on Facebook or Instagram, or give us a call, 1-800-399-3566. Let's go to a caller now. This is Paul calling from Portland. Hi, Paul. Go ahead.
7: Hello. Thanks for having me on. I have a comment and a question. The comment is about our two cats. We named them after their breed, which are Russian Blues. This was just before the war with Ukraine really started getting going. That eliminated a lot of options early, but we ended up with Malevich after the artist and Ruble after the troubled Russian currency. The question for the panel is about dog names, actually. I've heard from some people that dog names that start with S might confuse dogs for certain common commands like sit and stay. Is there any truth to that?
8: Sam call 105.
1: Oh, there you go. Is that a thing? I mean, I did hear you don't want things that sound like no and sound like sit, but is the S itself a problem?
2: No, I've never seen that. I think it's it may be pet dependent. It's usually if the ending is the same. So like no and Joe. So at the end, if you're very quick to say the front part. So usually the S part doesn't have an issue, but if your dog is like a high achiever and wants to really help you out or listen to you really well, the S might jump them to sit down. But I don't see a negative to that, I guess. It's not like jump where you don't want them to jump on people. So I think that would be okay.
1: So do they, that's interesting. I mean, is an S as a harder sound to hear? Is it more the way you say it?
2: I think it's the way that you say it. And in recent training, they do recommend like hand signals too, because sometimes dogs can be overwhelmed with seeing things, hearing things. So if you can say the command and have a hand gesture, my dog will sometimes listen better to the hand gesture because he's tuned into my body more than what I'm saying sometimes when we're out in public. So I think reinforcement is more important in commands. And, you know, if you have a, there's some general hand signals that are used. There are some dogs that are trained in German for working dogs. And sometimes they won't listen to me because my German is not good enough, I guess. But I can get away with the hand signals sometimes.
1: Oh, how interesting. That's great. Well, thanks for that question, Paul. And Alex, working at the shelter, we heard some mention of people who changed the name of what the pet's mm-hmm. name was. So you must encounter, is that most common? Do people stick with the kitchen appliance name that you gave the dog or cat?
3: I think it really, you know, just varies person to person. I think typically people do change the name just because, you know, they're taking in the animal into their life and they want it to relate to something probably in their life, you know, like their favorite soup or something like that. Mm-hmm. Yeah.
1: Do you get to hear many of those conversations when people are deciding on a new name?
3: Sometimes, a lot of the times when like an animal comes in for like a booster, like if they just need a distemper booster, we'll ask like, did you change the name? And then they'll tell us like, no, we kept Sprinkle, or, you know, yes, we changed it to XYZ. And then usually the staff member will go and tell everyone else they run into that so-and-so was named something different and it's cute.
1: And when you're naming them, even if it's a whole bunch of them at once, is there any degree to which their personality or the way they look plays into it?
3: Oh, yeah, definitely. Sometimes, too, like the story that they have plays into it. Like we had a cat come in with really bad like ear mites and some injuries on his ear. And he just had like a really crusty top of his head. So we named him Pizza Crust.
1: Oh.
3: So that's one where it kind of relates to his story that we do.
1: That's so awesome. Well, we have an email from Bill. This is my colleague here and now host and producer Bill Johnson sent us an email. He said, I wanted to share our cat's name, Conway Kitty, named for Conway Twitty. He's at the vet in Poland today on an IV drip. So wish our little old man well. Mm-hmm. And we do wish Conway Kitty all the best. Good luck today. So that's a music themed one. And I know that's a very common thing for people to use for inspiration for pet names. And I think, did you have some that you wanted to mention that are music related?
2: Well, one is a little bit funny. I know a dog named Gizmo because he's named after the Little Mermaid song where she sings about gadgets and gizmos aplenty. Mm-hmm. So we see those, and then depending on what's popular, we may see some more music themes, but I'm kind of blanking on those. I've been seeing a lot of sports themes ones recently with Cooper, Flag. All the Gronks and Bradys are really old pets now, and all the kittens are Coopers and Flags. So you can kind of tell how old a patient is by what's going on in like culture right now as well.
1: Cooper's all over the place, babies and pets. So some music related ones that came in for us are, let's see, Christine posted a picture of her ginger tabby cat and said, this is Sunshine. I like to have theme songs for my cat so I can sing to them. He was inspired by Sunshine on My Shoulders and then You Are My Sunshine. I have come up with a few others over the years. So using songs for the names is a nice way. Laura on Facebook posted a photo and said, this is Mumford, named after Mumford and Sons. He is a gentleman of the road, like his namesake, and as a tuxedo cat, he's always dressed for the occasion. He has tiny black spots on his legs that I always said were his music notes. And the only thing that ever calmed him down as a kitten was the music of Mumford and Sons. He will be turning 15 years old on Sunday. So happy birthday to Mumford. There are other themes I wanted to see if you could talk about food. We've mentioned that. Food is probably one of the big ones. And I know some people will say, I don't want to name my animal after a food, but there just seem to be so many good choices there. And I, as Sophie Keem, who called in, said the Japanese food names, I noticed that too when I saw the popular names. Mm-hmm. That what are some that you've heard?
2: So I actually had a cat named Sushi in vet school, and my roommate went on after we graduated. She got a miso and a wasabi. We see a lot of mochi, but I've also seen a lot of just Japanese words too. But I would say mochi, wasabi, miso, and sushi are the top ones that we see. And then I think some of the, I haven't seen a kimchi in person yet, but I think the Korean foods are coming too.
3: I have a kitten kimchi.
1: Oh, there you go. Liz on Facebook said kimchi is spicy and stinky in many ways. Her cat, I think. So there you go. And then also on Facebook, a photo, Colby writes, this is bacon. Who doesn't love bacon? And then Trisha writes, I named my dog Guinness because he was pint sized. So love that. Mm-hmm. Okay, we're gonna fly through some of these other themes because it's really fun. Famous people, we talked about the sports, the athletes, lots of animals inspired by the names of famous people. I think we had somebody send in a whole bunch of chicken names. I'm going to have to find that. Let's see. Actually, while I'm looking for that, you already said there were some famous people, mm-hmm. animals you wanted to mention.
2: We had Cindy Crawford. I guess it's not a real person, but we had Captain Cat Sparrow and a tuxedo cat named Michael Scott. I guess they're not real people, but it was super fun to see those. And then we had a hedgehog named Stabitha Christie as well, which is fantastic.
1: That's great. Well, here's the Glory on Facebook has many, many chickens. And some of the names are Patty Hearst, Penny Lane, Miss Honey, Lady Bird Johnson, Roadrunner, Bee Arthur, and Sade. That doesn't strike me as a chicken name, but those are great. And also, Alan on Facebook has a cockatoo, or had a cockatoo, that was named Zubin Mehta. And Jenna on Facebook has a black cat named Purgood Marshall, after the Supreme Court Justice. And Mary replied to that post saying, well, he should meet my grand cat, Ruth Bader Ginsburg. too good. Oh, wait, I gotta add one more. Dominique's dog is Napoleon Bonaparte Bojangles. He's got a wicked swagger and has conquered all of our hearts. So share yours if you have a famous person, dog or cat or other animal. At sports figures again. Oh yeah, we do have Nancy on Facebook saying our lab is Brady after Tom Brady. You know what I noticed, and you probably, Alex, you might have noticed this too, but video games, you know, we know that movies and books and all that are inspiration for pet names, but have you named any animals after video games?
3: I think we've had some like Zelda characters or Pokemon. We've definitely done like Pokemon before.
1: Oh, then there's
3: Squirtle,
1: Infinite.
3: Charizard, the classics, yeah.
1: Okay, yeah,
2: and
1: Pikachu.
2: Bowser, like Bowser and Mario.
3: Yeah, or Mario Kart we've done too. Yeah,
2: popular.
1: That's great. Well, yeah. For books and movies, I think that's probably one of the most common things. Deb posted a photo of Dobby after the house elf in Harry Potter, and her dog really does look like Dobby. Katie has Luke Skydogger. She's a Star Wars fan. And Christine has a cat named, another Star Wars one, 3PO is the name, like C-3PO from Star Wars. My son named him when he was 7 and going through his Star Wars phase. Alex, you said you've done whole Disney character litters. Yeah. So what are some of the ones?
3: Yes, multiple.
1: What are some of those names?
3: Disney princesses, you know, we've done Disney villains. We've done a movie theme like Up or Monsters, Inc. We've done so many, we had to like pause ourselves from doing so many Disney because we just were running out of Disney and we were doing it over and over again and that kind of thing. So
1: that is so fun. Our board operator, my colleague Jane, is saying, oh, first of all, on the food theme, she said, I know a dog named Butter Chicken. So again, I can't get it through that. Like if it sounds edible and it's your pet, that just sounds a little funny to me. But she also said that, let's see, there's a dog in my sister's neighborhood named Don Cheadle. He's kind of a local celebrity and no one ever shortens his name to Don. He is always Don Cheadle. Back to that idea of shortening names and nicknames. Tell us more about you have some great examples, that in your own life and other dogs that have great nicknames based on longer names.
2: Yes. Yeah, so we had a cat, we named her Mika, but when she came, she was about the size of a mouse. I got her from the shelter, so she became Mika Mouse. And then we realized she didn't know how to cover her poops in the litter box, and she was very stinky, so her middle name became Stinka. So she became Mika Stinka Mouse, Mika S. Mouse, for the rest of her life. And the kids never knew why we called her Mika S. Mouse, but that stuck, and you'd hear them screaming that, you know, throughout the house looking for her. So sometimes names do evolve. And we also, my husband is a surgeon, so our first dog was named after a surgical tool called a Bovie. We wanted him to have an electric personality, which he did not have, but his name was Bovie. But he used to yawn like a dinosaur, so his name turned into Bovasaurus. So things kind of evolve, and owners will tell us, you know, my dog's name says it's Katie on here, but we've been calling her baby girl for so long, I don't think she knows her name is Katie anymore. So when we're checking in patients, a lot of times they'll write down all their nicknames for us while they're in hospital so that they know, just so we can give more comfort to the patients.
1: Oh, that's nice. And speaking of the medical names, it surprised me that people will name their pets after medicines, right?
2: So after COVID, we had a bunch of dogs and cats named COVID, and it was a little bit of PTSD for me. But we've met PAX recently for Paxil.
1: Oh my gosh.
2: So they, you know, I guess maybe he's a therapy cat, and there's been Lexi for Lexapro. So sometimes people name them after medications, and I guess that could be a new category for Alex at the Humane Society, medication names.
1: Have you done that yet? Yeah, Alex, write that down.
3: Not a bad idea. We'll have to write that down.
2: Bring happiness in cat form.
3: Yeah.
1: Well, we're going to take a quick break again. We're talking about pet names. Our phone number is 800-399-3566. And after the break, we'll go to Lucy calling from Bangor. This is Maine Calling. We'll be right back.
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8: Hi, I'm Chris Howden. Yesterday, the U.S. was on the losing side of a major U.N. vote. The final tally was 141-8 in favor of a motion stating that governments have a legal responsibility to fight climate change. The climate justice envoy for the Pacific Island nation of Vanuatu tells us that means the world's largest greenhouse gas emitters will be held accountable. That's coming up on As It Happens.
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1: Welcome back. This is Maine Calling. I'm Cindy Hahn. People get creative when it comes to their pet names. It's a chance to pick something that's meaningful, playful, or one of a kind. Joining me are Dr. Ai Takeuchi with Eastern Maine Emergency Veterinary Clinic, and Alex Francis is with Bangor Humane Society. Share your comments and questions. 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You can also post on Facebook or Instagram, or you can call 1-800-399-3566. And if you do go to Maine Calling's Facebook page today, you can see some of the many wonderful photos and pet names that people have shared. Thank you for those. Let's go now to the phones. Lucy's calling from Bangor. Hi, Lucy. Go ahead.
9: Hi. Several years ago, my employer's wife came in with this leash about 12 feet long with this black dust mop dog on the end about the size of a cat. And I said, "What's its name?" And she says, "Killer." And then another one, a friend of mine recently lost a cat named Ferdinand. And I thought that was really good. Ferdinand.
1: Like the bull.
9: Anyway, thank you for your time. This is a fun show.
1: Yeah, thanks for sharing those. That's great, Lucy. With human names, you know, it's interesting that Charlie, for example, is such a common dog name, mm-hmm. but then you don't hear, it's weird, like, my husband's name is Paul. Like, you don't see your dog's name Paul, right? There's just certain names. I don't know why that is. Alex, do you have any thoughts on what names that are human make dog names and others don't?
3: I feel like the fancier, the more common almost sometimes. Like Brandon, you don't hear a lot sometimes. Or we've had Johnny, stuff like that. People names. We've named a cat, like a group of litter, a litter of kittens after like staff members before.
1: Oh, that's nice. Yeah.
3: Yeah.
1: So is there some cat out there with your name?
3: Yeah. Hopefully they changed it by now. Something more original.
1: Well, back to changing it. There are people with questions about that. So someone wanted to know, this is an email from Sandy. Why do shelters rename animals? And when an animal is given a new name, how long does it take to learn its new name? So it's both ways, right? If they come to you, you rename them. Is that correct?
3: If they come in with a name, we don't change the name unless it's like for some reason inappropriate, if that makes sense, mm-hmm. or offensive. But if they come in and their name is like Kitty Princess and they're a surrender, they're going to stay Kitty Princess until they go home to their new family. But if they come in as a stray or they're abandoned somewhere and we don't know their name, it's kind of, you know, free game at that point to name it. Whatever fits.
1: And I, do you have any sense of how long it takes an animal to learn its new name?
2: I think it depends on the frequency that the new owner is using the name. Sometimes it's within a couple days. The really in-tune animals will catch on in just a couple of days. But if they're timid or really anxious or nervous, it can take upwards of 4 to 6 months for it to stick. And so it is a little bit of personality dependent and confidence based in the pet itself.
1: Okay, great. Let's see. It's so many comments and questions coming in. Email from Jamie. When I bought my first house in the 1990s, I was living alone and had been a big fan of the Wallace and Gromit claymation short movies. So my first dog I named Gromit. He ended up a 100-pound black standard poodle and went through many fun hairdos, none of the typical poodle do's. He was known for his big dreadlocks tail. Fun. I bet there's a lot of grommets out there, right?
2: Mm-hmm.
1: You see that
2: yes,
1: a lot.
2: There's quite a few. And speaking of hairstyles, there's a little dog named, it's spelled Crystal, but we have to say Crystal. And she has a floofy tail and her mom dyes it different colors. She'll come in pink or purple or rainbow. And I do think pets are like an extension of the owner's personality sometimes. But Crystal has her own personality and she loves to show off her pink tail.
1: Yeah, she knows, right?
2: No.
1: Oh, that's great. So let's see. Allison is calling in from the road. Hi, Allison. What did you want to talk about?
10: Hello.
1: Hi there. Go ahead.
10: Hello? Hi. Yep. I am an Outlander fan, big time, and I have an orange or red-haired Maine Coon cat whose name is James Alexander Malcolm Mackenzie Frazier. Of course, we don't call him Jamie. We just call him Frazier.
1: Oh, that's great.
10: And he's 26 pounds and 48 inches from toe to tail.
1: And how did you pick that particular character name?
10: Well, I had just gone to the Isle of Skye and with my kids, and I'm a real big Outlander fan, and because he was a red-haired cat, a ginger cat, and he was such a thug and a little bit crazy, I thought, perfect, he's going to be James Alexander Malcolm Mackenzie Frazier after Jamie.
1: Thank you, Allison, for calling in. That's wonderful. And we have similar ones. Let's see. Here, somebody said, we have Queen Beatrix Brimigan Knowles, one of Kennebec County, and if she likes you, you may call her BB. And her brother in heaven was King Arthur Wayne Knowles, the first of Kennebec County, and he allowed everyone to call him Artie, Arthulia, Arturo, or Big Brother. So thank you for that. Gosh, let's see what else we can share here that others have sent in. We have, along those lines, this is an email from Elin. My canine companion's name is Miss Tootsie Blossom. She was a street urchin in Texas before coming to live happily on Vinyl Haven. And then an email from Rob. We are blessed with labs here in Maine. We tend to gravitate towards celestial bodies or events. Luna Noir is a black lab, Stormy is a black lab, and most recently Cassiopeia, after the constellation named for the vain mythological queen. And yes, our silver lab fits that description. So a lot of astronomical names too, right? You said that Luna is really, really popular. That sounds like that's the most popular.
2: Mm-hmm. It's very popular.
1: I wanted to ask you a little bit about the understanding of language. I mean, a parrot, for example, the way they, you know, obviously can mimic human speech, and then dogs responding to what you're saying to them. I read that a dog can understand 150 words, for example. So mm-hmm. How much is, I mean, that's going beyond the names, but how much are they understanding, you think?
2: I think that they understand a lot more than we give them credit for. If you see how pets act around like the elderly or small children, sometimes they're able to figure out what they need before the adults in the room can. So I think they're not going just off of body language itself, but body language and probably some sense and changes in smell. You know, I'm sure they can smell stress or fear on us. So I think repetition, you know, they do learn from, similar to like a 2 or 3 year old, they keep hearing the same word associated with something, they keep learning it. And there's also that new kind of, I'm not as familiar, but there's dogs who have buttons that say words, and they'll say like water or go out or ball. And you can pair those words, and then that dog can talk back to you by pushing those buttons. And there's probably a lot deeper understanding on their part than we're giving them credit for.
1: You're nodding, Alex. Is that your take too, from what you've observed?
3: Yeah, I would definitely agree. I think besides just listening, you know, animals are always kind of reading your body language too, and maybe that's the first thing they're noticing.
1: Is it difficult for you dealing with, it's not like your own familiar pet that you know how to communicate with? How do you deal with that at the shelter?
3: I think with any animal, you know, a calm approach is always best. You don't want to go up to an animal, you know, and be erratic and loud. With cats, I'll kind of go like, meow, meow, and make a little meow sound at them. And that usually kind of perks their attention a little bit, like, oh, okay. And then with dogs, just a nice, calm voice. Usually not direct eye contact, that kind of thing, just because that can be intimidating.
1: Those are good tips. Thank you. So yeah. Let's see. Kevin is calling in from Rockland. Hi, Kevin.
11: Hi.
1: What did you want to tell us about?
11: I'll tell you about my cat. One night I had a dream, and in my dream I was traveling on one of those European trains where you have your own compartment. But I had the door open, and a woman walked by and stopped and turned around and looked and said, "That's a beautiful cat. What is its name?" And I said, "Chaser," even though I didn't know that I had a cat on my lap. But I impulsively said, "Chaser." And when I woke up in the morning, I told my wife, she said, "Well, you need to get a cat and name it Chaser." I had always had cats when I was a kid. So I got this beautiful Maine Coon and named her Chaser. And then my last name is Beers, Kevin Beers. And so my wife would say, "We're a couple of Beers and a Chaser."
1: Oh my gosh, that's quite a story. Thank you, Kevin, for sharing that. I can't resist sharing some names that came in over Facebook because they are public broadcasting related. We have Shauna on Facebook with Beaker, named after the Muppet. Her brother was Professor Bunsen Honeydew. She's the trusty assistant. And then Katie's cats are named Bert and Ernie, two brothers adopted from Midcoast Humane Society in Brunswick. We traveled from Kittery to adopt them. They are already named, and frankly, they fit them perfectly. And let's see, Elizabeth on Facebook named her cat Father Brown after the British TV show. And Jessie on Facebook with a picture of her two pigs, which were the only pigs we saw, I think. Nugent and Mrs. Pumphrey from James Herriot's All Creatures Great and Small. Gotta love that. Thank you. Let's try to squeeze in a little more. Let's see. Angela is calling in from Saco. Hi, Angela.
12: Hello. I wanted to share our cat's name. We found her in the woods in Livermore Falls a couple of Thanksgivings ago, and both my boys were playing saxophone and jazz band, and so they named her Jazzpur, J-A-Z-Z-P-U-R-R.
1: Oh, Jazzpur.
12: And every time we'd go to the vets and we'd say Jazzpur, we'd have to spell it out for them.
1: That's fun. Thank you, Angela, for calling. We only have a few minutes left, so are there any of your other favorites that you didn't get to mention?
2: I think Snappa for Maine names is a really cute one.
1: Oh, the hot dog.
2: Yeah, and I think those are super cute. And I've also seen a Pinot and a Chardonnay as well. And so there are some drink-based names that go around as well.
1: That's great. And Alex, anything else you wanted to add?
3: I was just thinking, we didn't really mention color. I feel like a lot of the times people base names off of color, like a black cat would be Shadow, whereas like a gray cat would be Ash, Asher, that kind of thing.
1: That's great.
3: And, or an orange cat would be after cheese, because orange cheese, you know, goes together.
1: and some names are kind of meta. This is from Becky. We had a dog named Names. It works surprisingly well as a dog's name. So there's that. And I think you mentioned a couple kind of meta ones. There was D-O-G, right? Is that what this?
2: Mm-hmm. Yes, and they pronounced it D-O-G. And there was T-C, short for the cat.
1: Yeah. So people get very clever. That's great. And I have to, because I love hedgehogs, I have to squeeze in a couple of hedgehog names because we've been talking about dogs and cats. Let's see, on Facebook, I think we had, I've got to get this one right. There was Pincushion, who was nicknamed Fudgy. So there's that one hedgehog. And the other hedgehog was had a really long name, and I can't find it. Let's see. I think it was Crumpet, something named for crumpets. So anyway, take a look. Oh, here it is. Sir Crumpet of Muffin Top. He was named by myself and a coworker who mentioned crumpets, and we were off from there. Crump and Grump. Well, that's it for today. Thank you so much for joining us. Alex Francis is with the Bangor Humane Society, and Dr. Ai Takeuchi is with the Eastern Maine Emergency Veterinary Clinic. Today's sound engineer was Jane Donahue. Tomorrow on the show, we're talking about election issues, candidates, and campaigns. I'm Cindy Hahn. 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
15: Hello, I'm Neil Kirksall.
8: And I'm Chris Howden. Coming up on As It Happens...
15: Congo was hit hard by Donald Trump's decision to gut international aid funding. Now it's been hit by an Ebola outbreak, and a former U.S. health official says the damage from the funding cuts is obvious.
8: Putting the fish in official, an excited ichthyologist is finally ready to introduce the world to a tiny, real-life aquatic snuffleupagus.
15: And hearing their confession, for 20-plus years, a souvenir calendar with pictures of handsome priests has flown off the shelves in Rome. I've seen it, didn't buy it. Turns out, though, that the majority of them are not actually priests at all.
8: Those stories and more coming up on the Thursday edition of As It Happens.

0: Health officials in Congo are calling for more boots on the ground to help contain the Ebola outbreak. NGOs and governments have been rushing medical staff and supplies to the region, but until recently, a lot of the help they need was already there. Last year, the Trump administration shut down USAID and fired most of its staff. The U.S. also cut its funding to Congo from $1.4 billion in 2024 to just $21 million allotted for this year. Money for infectious disease contact tracing and surveillance were also cut. Dr. Daniel Bausch is a visiting faculty member at the Geneva Graduate Institute and a former medical officer at the Centers for Disease Control and Prevention. We reached him in Geneva.
1: Doctor, how would you characterize the level of concern you have in this moment watching Congo trying to respond to this outbreak without the kind of help it used to get?
2: So I'd answer with, you know, on two different levels. The concern for people who live in that region is very, very high. This is a very serious situation. It has all the telltale signs of a very difficult outbreak to control in the region. And so my concern level is high, and I think most people who know much about Ebola would share that. That does not mean that my concern level is high or other people should have a lot of fear or worries about Ebola, you know, coming to other places. Your average person who lives outside of that area of Africa, you know, their risk is extremely small. So it doesn't mean that we don't need to be aware and alert and in different countries, but there's certainly no reason for panic outside of that area.
1: And knowing what you know about dealing with an outbreak like this one, on a practical level, to not have the kind of USAID funding and staffing on the ground to help, what kind of impact does that have?
2: I think it has impact, and it's not only USAID, obviously. You know, that's the one that we always focus on, and because the funding just completely got cut. But if you look at almost any multilateral organization, WHO, Global Fund, Gavi, the funding has been cut really across the board, and so all of them are dealing with significant decreases in funds, and that means decreases in personnel and capacity to respond. My prediction is that this is going to be a tough outbreak to put out very rapidly. And so it's one thing to say, well, we have the people who can respond today, but it's very fatiguing, right? And so, you know, the last outbreak in this region went on for 2 years. And when you think, okay, it's, you know, if I use a sports metaphor, you might still have the funding and the people who are the starting five on your basketball team. But, you know, when they get tired, do you have good replacements? And we've seen really big cuts. And so I think that over the long term, the impact will be significant.
1: You've talked before about where some of the workers in the country who have expertise, previous expertise, community health workers, where are they now if they're not employed in the ways they were before?
2: That's exactly what happens is when you get into these situations, and a lot of the local labor, if you think, you know, I mean, now we have 500 suspected cases. So how many contacts of those suspected cases do we need to follow on a daily basis for 21 days? So quite a large number. And who does that work? You know, those are often people that are brought in from other organizations that have a footprint in the area. And if those organizations in the last year have not been able to maintain a footprint in the area, you know, the person who you would want as a contact tracer last year or this year now, you know, may be driving a taxi in Kinshasa.
1: Given what you just said, given how this outbreak is playing out right now, the number of cases, the concerns, can there be a mobilization from countries such as the United States, others that can help to fill in the gaps?
2: I mean, there definitely can, but it's a matter of political will, right? And so we still have capacity. We've lost a lot of capacity. If we look at the United States, we've lost a lot of capacity at USCDC, at obviously USAID, which no longer exists. NIH has lost a lot of capacity, but there's still expertise there. There's still solid people. And they can be mobilized if we so choose. I'm not sure that on the highest level of government we're choosing. The information that I got in terms of CDC's ability, U.S. CDC's ability to respond was pretty concerning in terms of how many people were actually engaged. So far, it's not many. And so it's a question of political will to send the people that we have. But even if we decide to do that, I do have concerns about how deep that expertise is in terms of, you know, just doing it over time.
1: In terms of surveillance, I wanted to ask you about that. In a news release, the State Department says it mobilized $23 million in foreign assistance, and a senior State Department official said, quote, there was no specific person or program associated with USAID in this region that would have detected this, unquote. How do you respond to that? If these kinds of international supports, this money was still in place, could this outbreak have been detected earlier?
2: I can't really say that. These are hard to pick up in the early phases in the best of times. I do think that our capacity to respond now that we know that it's happened is probably, it definitely has an impact.
1: Have you been speaking with any of your former colleagues? What have they been telling you about, you know, seeing those cuts, feeling the effect of those cuts, and now seeing something like this?
2: I speak with former colleagues almost every day, but most of that is that they're looking for work. So let me put it this way. Having worked for CDC for quite a few years and knowing what the CDC response normally would be in terms of technical expertise rapidly deployed to the field and supporting laboratory and epi investigation and different things, what I'm hearing is a significantly less than normally would be the case prior to last year.
1: And Doctor, just before we let you go, I mean, there's previous experience with Ebola, as you talked about. There's a COVID-19 pandemic and all the warnings that came after that about the need to be prepared. What do you make of this moment that we're in? You know, cuts may come at certain times, but that we're here after what we've all experienced.
2: You know, when COVID was happening, we all said, well, we can't allow this to ever happen again. And what's happening right now is not COVID.

0: 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Learn more and schedule a tour at mainecoastwaldorf.org.
1: So, you know, it is very concerning about our capacity to respond over the long haul for this outbreak and maintain our preparedness for lots of different things that still go on.
2: I appreciate this, Doctor. Thank you.
1: Okay, thanks a lot. Have a good evening.
3: Dr. Daniel Bausch is a visiting faculty member at the Geneva Graduate Institute and a former medical officer at the Centers for Disease Control and Prevention. We reached him in Geneva.

0: Donald Trump loves making deals, and he loves lawsuits. And now he has beaten himself at his own game and still come out on top. First, he sued the government he himself leads, seeking $10 billion from the IRS as compensation for the leak of his taxes. Next, he cut a deal with his own Justice Department, which is currently run by his former personal attorney, Todd Blanche, in which the DOJ agreed to settle the IRS lawsuit by creating a $1.776 billion fund financed by taxpayers. Acting Attorney General Blanche describes it as a, quote, anti-weaponization fund to compensate people who claim they were unfairly targeted by federal prosecutors, including many January 6th defendants. Over almost three decades at the DOJ, Rupa Bhattacharya oversaw some of the American government's largest damages programs, including the September 11th Victim Compensation Fund. We reached her in Arlington, Virginia.
1: Rupa, if you were back at the DOJ and you got a memo proposing something like this anti-weaponization fund, as they've called it, what would your first reaction be?
2: I would have so many questions. First of all, the way in which this settlement came about is quite concerning, given the sort of collusive nature of the litigation at play. The president here is on both sides of the V. He is both the party asking for the settlement, and he's the party ultimately controlling the offering of the settlement, which is highly unusual. I can't think of another instance where it's happened before. So unusual, in fact, that the court itself was concerned that the case did not present a real case or controversy that it could decide. And the timing of the settlement seemed tied to the fact that the court was probably going to issue a decision on that question relatively soon. Secondly, I have concerns about the funding of the fund, of the new anti-weaponization fund, as it's being called. It's not clear to me how it's coming out of the judgment fund. Obviously, the judgment fund does provide authority for the Department of Justice to settle cases in litigation, or to settle or to pay judgments that are entered against it by a court. But in most cases, that's done because there's an assessment of litigation risk. And there is some reason why it is in the best interest of the United States to settle as opposed to continue to take the case forward and defend it. I have no idea what the underlying assessment of litigation risk mm-hmm. is here, or why they think that the settlement is in the interest of the United States.
1: And we're talking about $1.8 billion, billion with a B. Our listeners heard it as well. Is that usual in terms of the amounts you were dealing with in your role when you were at the DOJ?
2: In a case that is being settled where there are only a handful of individual plaintiffs, that's unheard of. Even in some of the most severe cases that I settled, tort claims involving young children, where the settlement money had to pay for continuing medical expenses and an entire lifetime's worth of loss of income, you rarely saw a settlement anywhere approaching even $10 million. At $1.8 billion settlement in a lawsuit brought by a handful of plaintiffs, there's no precedent for that.
1: Can an attorney general and a president just come to an agreement like this under American law? Is it legal?
2: I think that's a hard question, and I think there are two parts to it. Whether or not the money can come out of the judgment fund is the harder legal question, in the sense that I do think it probably can, although I think the way it has been done here

0: here, given the collusive aspects of this litigation, is very contrary to the purposes for which Congress created the judgment fund. The more complicated question for me, and the one that I think does raise real problems about the legality of this action, the administration is taking settlement money coming into the United States and diverting it to another fund that Congress did not create, over which Congress will have no oversight, that no court is overseeing, and where the memorandum creating the fund creates no guardrails for how this money might be allocated, to whom, and for what reason. That's terribly concerning and potentially illegal, especially where you're talking about $1.8 billion in taxpayer money.
1: Two police officers, Capitol Hill police officers, who were there on January 6th are already challenging this. Could this be blocked by the courts? Do you think that is a likely outcome?
0: I worry that there are concerns about whether or not the plaintiffs in these cases will have standing. In other words, whether or not they have alleged a sufficient case or controversy because they were themselves injured. I hope that they can demonstrate that that's true. But ultimately, I do think that the solution here probably lies with Congress. It is Congress's powers that are being intruded upon, and I really hope that Congress is able to do something about it.
1: Politicians have been voicing their concerns as well, Republicans included. And just before coming in to speak with you, it was reported, on the wires that U.S. Senate Republicans, basically fled, abandoned plans to vote on an ICE funding bill. You know, they're upset about this. They're upset about the ballroom funding. As well, Senate Majority Leader John Thune among them. What does that suggest to you? Does that signal to you that they could stop this?
0: I hope that's right. Unfortunately, we have not seen Congress exercise a lot of the power that it has to control the excesses of this administration. I hope they do so here.
1: Ultimately, Rupa, what message do you think this sends to the prosecutors who worked on the cases against January 6th rioters, working to secure convictions, or others who might end up getting payouts?
0: Honestly, I find it really troubling. Obviously, it undermines all the work of the prosecutors. It devalues the injuries that the many, many federal officers who were present that day suffered. Ultimately, I fear that it condones the violence that happened on January 6th, 2021, and may even encourage it. When I was the special master of the September 11th Victim Compensation Fund, we used to have signs up in our offices. We handed out billions of dollars to tens of thousands of claimants, but we had a sign up in our office, in every office in the building, that said we wanted to administer the fund in a way that was fair to claimants, that was faithful to the statute that created the fund, and that was accountable to the taxpayers, because we understood the responsibility that we had to ensure that taxpayer money was properly and fairly allocated.
1: Rupa, I appreciate this. Thank you.
0: Sure. Anytime.
2: Rupa Bhattacharya is a former official with the U.S. Department of Justice and the legal director at the Institute for Constitutional Advocacy and Protection at Georgetown Law. We reached her in Arlington, Virginia.

0: More than 20 years ago, marine biologist David Horasty caught his first glimpse of an orange fish known as the hairy ghost pipefish. No one knows how it got that name. I'm just kidding. Everyone does. It looks hairy, it's ghostly, and it has a long pipe-like nose. And Mr. Horasty was hooked. But it's elusive. Took years of searching before he saw the hairy ghost pipefish again. And now he and his colleagues are ready to introduce it to the rest of the world. And they've given it a new scientific name that will undoubtedly sound familiar to Sesame Street fans. Solenostomus snuffleupagus. Ichthyologist Graham Short is a co-author with Mr. Horasty of the paper confirming the new species. We reached him in Chicago.
1: Graham, I have to say, I was skeptical before seeing any photographs when I heard that it was named after Mr. Snuffleupagus, and then I saw the pictures. I was wrong. Tell our listeners who haven't seen the photographs what it looks like.
2: So Snuffleupagus, or Snuffy for short, as it's now being called, literally resembles the character Snuffleupagus on Sesame Street. And this is because the fact it's very shaggy, very hairy. It has the same coloration as Snuffleupagus on Sesame Street, reddish-orange hue. And so the resemblance was quite uncanny and readily apparent. And so it was a natural fit.
1: Yeah. How quickly did you and your colleagues land on that name?
2: So my co-author and colleague, David Horasty, who lives in Australia, he has been 100,000% wanting to name it Snuffleupagus ever since he first encountered it in Papua New Guinea. When he first saw this shaggy little fish that resembled a tuft of floating red algae, he knew right away, I'm going to name it Snuffy if I ever find this again.
1: For those who, you know, are uninitiated in this world of Sesame Street, I'm sorry, I hope you'd get that initiation soon, but Mr. Snuffleupagus was first introduced as a friend of Big Bird, but only Big Bird could see him, right? He seemed to be invisible to adults in particular. The fact that this fish is so, or had been so elusive, was that part of the appeal as well?
2: That was definitely part of the appeal. And more importantly, because these fish resemble their environment, you know, their strategy is to camouflage themselves in their environment to avoid being eaten. They've evolved to resemble things in the environment, such as red algae or green algae, and particularly the way they move about in the water column. They even mimic the way the floating red algae moves in the water. So it's really easy to miss these little fish when you are in the same area. And so, honestly, you're quite lucky to see them at all.
1: And is that why it's taken so long to document them? I mean, your colleague, you mentioned, the co-author on this paper, David Horasty, first saw it himself. Others had seen it before. But when he first saw it in Papua New Guinea in 2003, he realized that it had not been described yet by science.
2: Correct.
1: Or scientists. So is the fact that they're so elusive the reason that it's taken so long?
2: Yes, part of it's they're elusive and they're cryptic. The other reason is they're apparently seasonal. This family is known to be seasonal, and no one knows where they disappear to after the season in which they're seen a lot. So for over 6 years, or more than 20 now, David's been going back to Papua New Guinea and even the Solomon Islands to try to find it again with absolutely no luck. And then he started receiving reports of its occurrence at the Great Barrier Reef in far north Queensland of Australia. And it turns out some good buddies of his, this dynamite scuba couple, started seeing Snuffleupagus. So that motivated Dave and I to head up there to try to find them with them. And the second dive, we found them. And it's an understatement to say that we screamed underwater.
1: I was going to ask what it was like to see it.
2: We high-fived, gave each other a hug, and we were just so excited. And we're just observing their movements. You know, they like to be near towards the bottom of small coral reefs, or bommies, as the Australians say. And it was phenomenal to see them just hang around this red algae just to blend in.
1: And they're very, very small as well, right?
2: They are. They're about 1.5 to 2 inches in length. quite small, even for other members of the family. There's six other species, and a few are considerably larger than Staphylobagus.
1: And you've been, we should let our listeners know, you were analyzing them by looking at specimens taken from the Great Barrier Reef, along with the older ones that were already being housed at the Australian Museum but had not been described or categorized. What more did you learn about the role they play in the environment?
2: Oh my gosh. You know, every fish has a role, and they are either eating or being eaten. And it's been assumed that they only eat small crustaceans like small shrimp, for example. But it turns out they have small fish skeletons in their gut or stomach. So they definitely eat small fish. Mm. And that's really one cool fact that we found out about these guys.
1: Is Snuffy your favorite now? Can you choose a favorite given the work that you do?
2: Oh, that's so easy. Yes. Snuffy is my favorite.
1: It's going to be hard to talk.
2: They're just so cute. And it's been wonderful that Snuffy's gained so much attention, and Sesame Street has been so supportive. It's just a wonderful convergence of events that made this happen.
1: The next time you're naming a new species, is it automatically, you know, in the Muppet universe?
2: I was thinking that, because there is another species that goes pipefish that is known to divers around the Pacific, but it hasn't been formally described. So we are thinking of that.
1: Okay, but you're not going to say which one it is yet.
2: Yeah, not yet, because I need approval.
1: Right. Well, you'll tell us first, Graham, I'm sure.
2: I will. I promise. I promise.
1: Okay. Graham, a pleasure speaking with you. Thank you.
2: Likewise. You too, Neil.
0: Nailing down the exclusive. Graham Short is an ichthyologist at the California Academy of Sciences and the Australian Museum. We reached him in Chicago.

from the 2011 movie Priest. That was Paul Bettany as Priest. In that scene, a bad guy tells Priest that his words mean nothing to the vampires, which are there. But then Priest throws some crosses in the air, and the crosses sprout knives, and then Priest throws them at the vampires. All in all, a convincing portrayal of life as a cleric. But of course, we know Paul Bettany is not really a priest. He is an actor. We saw him play a bright red guy in a Marvel movie. But what about those priests in the Calendario Romana that you bought at a souvenir shop in Rome? These handsome, fresh-faced men of the cloth, smiling warmly at us from every page, from Gennaio through Dicembre. Are they priests? Well, why would they not be priests? Why, indeed? Because they're not. The Rome newspaper La Repubblica has just revealed that the calendar of priests is actually just a calendar of good-looking dudes dressed as priests. The paper tracked down a man who has appeared on the front of the calendar many times over the past 23 years. His name is Giovanni Galizia, and he says that he's smiling in that photo because he was 17 when it was taken, and his friends were all standing around laughing at his priest outfit. The photographer who made the calendar insists that a third of the men in the 2027 version of the calendar are real priests, but he did not offer any proof or explain why two-thirds are not priests. That must be disappointing for people who thought they were looking at 12 cute, clean-cut clerics, when really they were just seeing models who were turning the other cheekbone. Here's Lola Dutronic with The Model.

0: Lola Dutronic with their cover of the classic Kraftwerk song, The Model.
1: A short break for us now. When we return, Frank Hayden was a Canadian academic who helped bring the Special Olympics to the world. Olympian Mark Tewksbury tells us his friend believed anyone could be a competitive athlete.
0: And global warning, a tiny island nation in the Pacific is at risk of being engulfed by the ocean. So Vanuatu's climate justice envoy is relieved that a majority of UN countries support the idea of making fighting climate change a legal requirement. Stay tuned. I'm Chris Howden.
1: And I'm Neil Kirksall.

0: My son, we are six. The turban is a part of our identity. It's a gift given to us by our gurus. And who are you to try and blend in when you were born to stand out?
1: Join us for more true stories told live. 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
3: Leanne Sackett scored a big win yesterday, a win that could change international law around climate change. Ms. Sackett is the climate justice envoy for the tiny Pacific Island nation of Vanuatu. She has been lobbying countries around the world to back a UN motion recognizing a groundbreaking International Court of Justice finding from last year. Yesterday, the motion went to a vote at the UN General Assembly, where it was approved, with 141 countries voting in favor. We reached Leanne Sackett in New York.
4: Leanne, I wonder for you what it felt like watching those votes come in, 141 supporting Vanuatu's motion.
5: Oh, gosh, it was a very intense moment. To be honest, I was shaking with the adrenaline the whole time after going through so many votes to get to that final vote. Attempts to continue changing the text of the resolution all the way up into the last moment, or potentially derail the entire support for the resolution. So we managed to defeat all of them, and 141 states voting in favor of it was really a great relief, I have to say.
4: Do you celebrate afterwards?
5: Yes, of course. We had a really nice reception too. Okay. We invited all of the supporters, and even those that didn't. I mean, it's a process, right? And this is diplomacy and multilateralism. I have to say, it was only the supporters that showed up, but we had a really nice evening afterwards.
4: And what about people back on the island? How have they been reacting? What are they saying to you?
5: Oh, my phone's been inundated with congratulations messages. I think it's something that we all have a lot to be proud of. We're a tiny nation and relatively new state. We've only been part of the diplomatic and UN world since 1980 when we, became independent. And so to be able to, in such a historical initiative, it's really something for us all to be proud of.
4: Canada voted in favor of this, but how will yesterday's vote, what will it actually do to change the legal responsibilities of big oil and gas producers, including Canada?
5: We were very happy to see that Canada was able to support in the end. That was really positive. I'm sure not an easy decision for the government to make, knowing that there is a larger industry to take into consideration. In terms of what the resolution impacts, the impacts of the resolution, we always talk about climate ambition, and this is the way it's phrased, and that's fine. But essentially, it's optional or pledges, sometimes considered to be a form of charity from it's sometimes perceived this way, not entirely accurate. But what this shifts is essentially how governments need to factor in the different elements and the different risks about continuing on with fossil fuel extraction and uncurbed emissions, because what's driving them at the moment is economic gains and the economy of any country. But what the court said was that governments are responsible for acts within their jurisdiction, including those of private actors. And so then this extends to the government regulating big fossil fuel companies that are operating in their jurisdiction as well. And then if they fail to do so, potentially being legally liable for the failure to do that, or potentially having breached obligations, and then legal consequences flowing on from that should they be chosen to be enforced.
4: What kind of consequences could there be?
5: Well, under international law, there's these rules of state responsibility. And so reparations is the one that's probably talked about the most because it links to compensation fits under reparations. And so compensation, of course, is the one that everybody talks about because there's a monetary value attached to it. But all of these legal consequences are important because some of them, for example, link to primary obligations, like to restore ecosystems, for example. Mm-hmm. And so a form of restitution would be to, you know, make sure other states are fulfilling their obligations to restore ecosystems. But then compensation is the one that would have a monetary value to it. And so coming back to your question that you asked before about what could Vanuatu do against states like Canada if they're not fulfilling their obligations, well, there is the option of going through international courts. And so while I say it's an option, I have to be very careful to clarify that's not a direction that Vanuatu is taking. Mm-hmm. At the moment, but it is now available and has been since the advisory opinion was released.
4: You'll have time for more celebration back home, perhaps, and some time to relax, maybe, but you're still fighting. What is next in your fight, in Vanuatu's fight, against climate change?
5: Yeah, you know, I can't wait to go home, to be honest. It's been a very long battle over here. We were hoping to have this resolution passed last year, and so it's resulted in me being here in New York for many, many more months than I'd hoped for. I can't wait to get back to my small island. But in terms of the next work following up, so in the resolution itself, there were these follow-up actions in the elements in the resolution. And one of them was the part of the amendments that were being proposed. I think that it was the amendment proposed by Kuwait to actually have the entire paragraph removed so that there couldn't be any more follow-up action on the ICJ advisory opinion within the General Assembly. And this is really significant because you know, the General Assembly operates by majority, unlike almost every other climate forum. All of them are agreed to by consensus, which means that if any one state doesn't agree, then all states have to come down to a consensus decision, which is often leading to agreement on the lowest common denominator within the international community. And so having this alive in the General Assembly and being able to come back to it again is really important because it keeps the issue alive and it allows us to continue building on multilateral efforts to see how states are complying with obligations and also to identify gaps that are in multilateral efforts that could be strengthened in our combined efforts. So another thing that's in the resolution is a request to the Secretary General to produce a report. And that means that we have an opportunity to give our views and perspectives and hopefully influence what ends up being in the report of the Secretary General, which will drive subsequent action again.
4: Good to speak with you, Leanne. Thank you.
5: My pleasure. Like, it was very nice to speak with you as well.
3: Leanne Sackett is the Climate Justice Envoy for the Pacific Island Nation of Vanuatu. We reached her in New York.

0: Just watching the HBO hospital show The Pit on your couch drives up your heart rate to the point where you might consider going to the real-life ER. And it seems like they work very hard on that show to make things as realistic as possible. But ultimately, of course, stressful as it is to us viewers, it's nowhere near as stressful as the daily grind for actual healthcare workers. Today, actor Noah Wyle, the star of The Pit, took healthcare advocacy to Capitol Hill, where he joined lawmakers and hundreds of healthcare workers to call for new laws to support them. Here is Noah Wyle talking about what real-life Dr. Robbies need.
1: I am an actor. I'm the son of a nurse who spent 50 years caring for other people, and I've spent decades trying to do justice to what she and the rest of you actually do. That is the only credential I am claiming today. The Pit is what happened when a group of us got obsessed with one question. What does the job actually look like right now? And to answer that question, honestly, we listened. We listened to emergency physicians. We listened to charge nurses. We listened to residents being asked to function on 3 hours sleep after working 18-hour shifts and then being asked to head right back in. We listened to social workers, to techs, to attendings, to chaplains. And we did not have to go very far. The reality was right there. You were all living it every day. And what I learned from this show and what is now in my bones is that medicine is hard enough, but so much of the damage is coming from everything around medicine. It is the prior auth that takes the surgery off the schedule. It is the staffing ratio that turns a manageable shift into a moral injury. It is the tuition bill from a decade ago that still dictates where you can live and what you can afford. It is the fear of telling the truth that could cost you your job. Let me say plainly what we're asking Congress to do. Pass the Health Care as a Human Act, a federal tax credit of up to $6,000 a year for healthcare professionals serving the communities that need them the most. And let me put that into a little bit of context. The U.S. tax code has tax credits that encourage all sorts of things, like restoring historic buildings and maintaining railroad tracks, creating wells for oil and gas production, semiconductor manufacturing, even keeping distilled spirits in warehouses, and I'm not weighing in on any of those. But if the tax code can value all of that, supporting the people who keep us alive should not be the harder call. This is not a luxury. If healthcare professionals aren't paid fairly, they leave the profession and patients get sick and die, full stop.
0: Actor Noah Wyle of The Pit speaking at a rally for healthcare reform on Capitol Hill today.

0: When Canadian academic Frank Hayden started doing research on sport for people with intellectual disabilities in the 1960s, he was basically starting from scratch. And his findings that people with intellectual disabilities could not only participate in sports, but excel at sports, were so groundbreaking at the time that they caught the attention of the Kennedy family. And that research sent Professor Hayden on a decades-long journey promoting and growing the Special Olympics around the world.
1: We needed a system, like if it's going to happen, it doesn't happen from casual play. It just like everything in fitness, like you have to have a goal, you have to have a progressive overload system, you have to stress the body in a particular way. But in order to do that, you've got to be motivated to do it. The big key was, how do we get them to do it? We know if they get the exercise, they'll change and they'll get better. How do we get them to do it? And to me, sport was the way. Sport was the way that certainly kept me active all through my childhood. And I said, but now you talk sport and you talk mental handicap. That was a contradiction of terms in those days. How do we bring the two together?
0: From a 1997 interview with the CBC's Peter Zosky on Morningside, Special Olympics co-founder Frank Hayden reflecting on the origin of the Games. Mr. Hayden died on Saturday at the age of 96. Thanks to his efforts, the Special Olympics now involves millions of athletes in over 170 countries. Mark Tewksbury is a former Olympic swimmer and gold medalist who sat on the board of Special Olympics Canada with Frank Hayden for many years. We reached him in Toronto.
2: Mark, Frank Hayden clearly had a vision and a plan. When you think about accessibility in sport now, what kind of a footprint does Frank Hayden leave in this arena?
3: Well, first of all, you caught me off guard by playing his voice. Yeah, and that was so frank in that statement. I mean, he just believed in access for all and to give every human the benefit of the doubt, to think that people are beyond even just play. People need goals. People need things to aspire to. And that was what made Frank such an incredible pioneer in the Special Olympics movement. Yeah.
2: I think a lot of people will be surprised to find out that he proposed a Special Olympics program in Canada, and it was rejected. That's when he took that same proposal to the United States. What happened?
3: I think it is a product of its time. Frank was ahead of his time. And I think in the United States, he had the good fortune of having Eunice Shriver Kennedy, or Eunice Kennedy Shriver, who had a certain notoriety and access to government and funds, et cetera. And so that was, an avenue that he saw that this idea actually that he had could come to life. And thankfully, Canada was not far behind. Once the idea took and Frank was part of it, he brought that movement to Canada very quickly.
2: And when you became involved with the Special Olympics and you started to work together, I mean, was that your first meeting and introduction and collaboration with Frank Hayden?
3: Well, I actually met the Special Olympics athletes a few years before I met Dr. Frank Hayden. I mean, he's the founder of a movement. So as I got more involved with Special Olympics, eventually Frank and I crossed paths and then knew each other for decades. But for example, that clip you played sounds like it was just after the Collingwood World Games that happened up here, or maybe right around that time, that Canada hosted for the Special Olympics World Winter Games. And that was a big time that I spent around Dr. Frank Hayden.
2: And what was he like to work with and spend time with?
3: Slightly mischievous, extremely intelligent, very thoughtful, the biggest heart, and just such a deep caring. I mean, one of the most impossible tasks was trying to walk through a venue at Special Olympics with Dr. Frank Hayden, because there's just like, we wouldn't get 2 inches before the next person came up to hug him or thank him, and the athletes adored him. And he was, and he wanted that time with everyone too. He just, he reveled in that experience of seeing these young people reaching for goals and feeling great about themselves.
2: One of our producers spoke with Special Olympian Amy Van Amp. In 2014, Amy was awarded Burlington's Female Athlete of the Year. Frank Hayden gave her that award. Here's a little bit of what she told us about him.
4: I did a speech for Dr. Frank Hayden, and I got to tell him how, like, he was my superhero and how he impacted my life. I work at Staples because of Special Olympics. He shopped there and he actually remembered my name every time he came in. He remembered my story. He's just a wonderful man.
2: Does that line up with the person you came to know?
3: Absolutely. And I know Amy, too. Oh. I recognize Amy's voice. You're killing me today. This is the legacy that Frank would be so proud of. Also, I remember Jackie Barrett was a powerlifter in the Special Olympic movement, and he got inducted into Canada's Sports Hall of Fame. And that was really an intersection of all the things that Frank cared about, you know, providing opportunity for people with intellectual disability and connecting to the traditional sports systems that are built on progression and, you know, commitment to getting better and that sort of discipline.
2: You were at the top of your career, the top of your game when you met and were doing this work as well. But what would you say he taught you?
3: He was just so welcoming. Even though you're top of your game and you're an expert at what you do, when you join something new, like when I joined the Special Olympics leadership, it was a little overwhelming and intimidating. And Frank just always made people feel at ease and at home and shared why, the purpose, the caring, and just instilled that in you from day one.
2: But he wasn't shy about giving feedback, right? You gave a speech,
3: never,
2: I think, right?
3: I know. Yeah, years later, you know, I was talking because for me, I really appreciated coming from a competitive background, the joy that Special Olympics brought. Because sometimes as a mainstream athlete, you can get lost. You know, that kind of goes away. And Frank reminded me that actually, Mark, that's great. You're focusing on that. But really, please don't undermine the actual athletic ability of these athletes and the system that they're working within. And I absolutely never forgot that. He made just a great point.
2: And he shifted it for you, but shifted it for millions of other people too by helping to create this.
3: Yeah, that interview, right? Just to hear him talking about the system and the process and getting practices. And he's so right. If you don't create that, where do people go to play and train? And he was such a visionary from that perspective.
2: How do you think you felt? I don't know when you were last able to meet or speak, but, you know, the Special Olympics, of course, is in more than 170 countries, millions, more than 5 million athletes. How did he feel about its reach, or did he want more and bigger and better?
3: He always wanted more. He always wanted it.
2: Like any great athlete, yeah.
3: Like any great athlete and any great founder. And he put in the miles, too. This is a man that took the programs that Canada developed because we had terrific programs and made sure they made their way around the world. So I'm so happy later in his life he became a companion of the Order of Canada, the absolute highest honor. He was inducted into Canada's Walk of Fame, like, you know, in his late 80s, I think. So it's just so amazing to see the world catch up to the work that he did.
2: Mark, I'm very glad we could speak. Thank you for this.
3: My pleasure, and thanks for honoring Dr. Frank.
0: Mark Tewksbury is an Olympic gold medalist who worked alongside the late Frank Hayden for many years. He's in Toronto.

0: It's as star-studded and colorful as any major fashion event, but in London, England this week, the beauty is not on the runway. It's sticking out of the ground. The Chelsea Flower Show, hosted by the Royal Horticultural Society, is currently in full swing. The grounds have been graced by the likes of David Beckham and King Charles, who never misses it. And there's representation from Canada, too. Charles Marriott works with Solus Decor, a Vancouver company that designs garden features. He spoke to the CBC's Stephen Quinn and Brad Carpenter from the Chelsea Flower Show this morning, and he answered one particularly pressing question.
1: Charles, I understand that this year they've lifted the ban on garden gnomes. Is that correct?
2: Yes. Well, that was news to me. There was a huge load of rumours going around, and people thought, oh, gosh, garden gnomes, that's hardly RHS. But then again, of course, I got a big shock when Brad told me about the Aphrodite one with being sponsored by Love Honey, just because that is a completely off the wall. I mean, I've never heard of them accepting a garden like that, but it seems very popular.
1: Describe it for me, if you could.
2: Well, it's a lot of neon lights, but obviously it's breakfast television, so I can't tell you too much other than to say that Love Honey are a sex aids. Let's put it that way. They're a sex aids company.
1: Ooh. Okay, I was not aware.
2: Yes. Well, I wasn't aware until the other day that they are actually exhibiting here with a garden.
1: And how are they featured in this garden?
2: Well, as I say, it's a lot of neon lights and a lot of inference, let's say, with a big love heart on the frontage of it.
1: Gotcha.
2: Yeah, so... but yeah, that is a first. I've not seen anything quite like that. But going back to, say, King Charles's garden, which obviously naturally attracts a lot of interest, particularly as he's recently done, you know, significant trips to America. And so, yeah, that's a lovely garden. And, of course, he's a very, very keen horticulturalist himself. So he takes real interest. You know, and when he goes round on a Monday night on press day, he stops and talks to a lot of the garden designers and a lot of the people who are involved at Chelsea. He's very good like that.
1: Brad, back to you, and we are having a good giggle in the studio here. Charles, thank you.
2: Sorry about that.
3: This segue to King Charles and Aphrodite.
1: That was what got me, too. Charles, thank you so much for your play-by-play there. We really appreciate it.
2: And okay, Brad, no problem.
0: Charles Marriott is a sales consultant with Solus Decor. He is in London this week for the Chelsea Flower Show. 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
1: On the next Maine Calling, the primary election in Maine. I'm Jennifer Rooks. As the June 9th primary election day approaches, our panel of political experts discuss the candidates and races for governor, U.S. Senate, and Congress. What do the polls show? How might ranked choice voting affect the outcome? 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Maine Calling, Friday, live at 11 and again at 8 on Maine Public Radio.
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2: And she says, "Beta, my son, we are six. 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
5: Live from NPR News in Washington, I'm Ryland Barton. President Trump is again threatening a U.S. military intervention in Cuba. He said past presidents have considered intervening in Cuba for decades, but that, quote, "it looks like I'll be the one that does it." Yesterday, the Trump administration announced criminal charges against former Cuban President Raul Castro, and many believe Trump is following the same playbook as when he ousted Venezuelan leader Nicolas Maduro, as NPR's Ryan Lucas reports.
6: The Trump administration also has ramped up pressure on the island, squeezed it economically, and now we have the Castro indictment, which some people certainly see as a prelude to potential military action. Cuba's president, in fact, yesterday accused the U.S. of trying to create a pretext to attack the country. Now, potential U.S. military action could target just Castro, or it could target Cuba more generally. But either way, experts say it's unclear that the Cuban government would respond the same way that Venezuela's did.
5: NPR's Ryan Lucas reporting. Federal law enforcement officials announced charges today against 15 people in Minnesota for allegedly stealing more than $90 million of federal funds. Minnesota Public Radio's Kyra Miles reports.
7: Charges included submitting bills for health care services never rendered and defrauding child care assistance programs and autism service centers. Federal officials say this is the largest autism fraud scheme ever charged by the Department of Justice. Colin McDonald, who leads the DOJ's National Fraud Enforcement Division, says this is the beginning of a renewed effort to eradicate fraud across the country.
8: Our cases today involve seven different state-managed Medicaid programs that have been systematically pilfered by fraudsters who treated Minnesota-run programs as their personal piggy bank.
7: The DOJ also announced a new expansion of the Healthcare Fraud Midwest Strike Force in Minnesota. They're hiring 15 more prosecutors. For NPR News, I'm Kyra Miles in St. Paul.
5: Government weather forecasters expect 8 to 14 named storms will form in the Atlantic this hurricane season. NPR's Rebecca Herscher reports that's a slightly smaller number than average.
9: The main reason for the relatively small number of storms is El Niño, the cyclic weather pattern that makes it harder for hurricanes to form in the Atlantic. But that doesn't mean people in hurricane-prone parts of the U.S. can rest easy, says Neil Jacobs, who leads the National Oceanic and Atmospheric Administration.
10: Even though we're expecting a below-average season in the Atlantic, it's very important to understand that it only takes one. We have had Category 5s make landfall in the past during below-average seasons.
9: And he says it's not just people on the coast who are at risk. Hurricanes and tropical storms have caused deadly flooding thousands of miles inland. Rebecca Hersher, NPR News.
5: The Atlantic hurricane season is June 1st through November 30th. You're listening to NPR News from Washington. Some lucky New York City residents will get a chance to snag cheap seats this summer's high-priced World Cup. Mayor Zoran Mamdani announced that 1,000 tickets costing $50 will be made available to residents of the city. They'll be available for all games played at MetLife Stadium in New Jersey, except for the final. Aid groups are ramping up their response to the Ebola outbreak in the Democratic Republic of Congo, but they face many challenges, from supply shortages to funding cuts. NPR's Fatma Tanis reports.
11: The virus is spreading in the northeast province of Ituri. It's a rural area with densely populated towns of over 4 million people. Many of them are displaced because of the ongoing conflict there. Attacks on clinics and health workers have left the overall infrastructure weak. Aid groups say it's a challenging environment to mount a response. Most areas don't have roads. There are also needs for medical supplies, for testing and sanitizing and treating patients. But with borders shut and funding shortages, it's difficult to get large shipments in. A global medical supply shortage further complicates things due to the constraints on shipping routes from the Iran war. Fatma Tanis, NPR News.
5: A calendar featuring close-ups of handsome priests has been a popular Rome souvenir for two decades, but many of those photographed aren't actually priests. A now 39-year-old flight attendant has been the cover model for most of the last 23 editions. Rome's La Repubblica called it a fake priest calendar. The photographer says at least one-third of the 2027 calendar's subjects are real priests. This is NPR News from Washington.
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0: PRX, this is the Moth Radio Hour. I'm Jodie Powell. In this hour, stories of confrontation. Growing up in Jamaica, I was so used to hearing the shouts when a fight was on in the schoolyard. I would often find myself standing at the edge peering in. And one day, I got caught in the rumble with a classmate. And this time, it was me in the center, fighting. I desperately needed to get out, but I quickly realized the only way out was to go fully in. And so I fought back, and the schoolyard sounds enveloped us. And before I knew it, it was over. But I was terrified because now I had to go to the vice principal and face what I had just done. I got 2 days suspension and more chores from my grandmother than you can count. A confrontation isn't always like a schoolyard fight. It can mean asking yourself hard questions, understanding and sticking to boundaries, rolling up in a space that is not meant for you and owning it. It can mean finding courage. That was true for first storyteller Harjas Singh, who told this at a main stage in New Bedford, Massachusetts, where we partnered with the Zyterian Performing Arts Center. Here's Harjas, live at the Moth.
1: Ever since I was 3 years old and my hair was long enough to be tied into a bun or a jura, my mom and I had developed our daily ritual. I would sit down in front of her, my back towards her, and she would oil my hair, comb it, braid it, then tie it into a bun. She would then cover it with a 1 foot by 1 foot square cloth called a patka. But there was another daily ritual that I would observe every morning. I would be sitting at the breakfast table, and I would see my grandfather, an older, bearded, Dumbledore-esque gentleman, and with a bun on his head, and he would take this really long piece of cloth, let's say the length of the stage, and he would hold one end of it, my father would hold the other end, and they would roll it from either side until it looked like a long pipe. He would then take it to his room, and he would walk out, and there would be this beautiful turban sitting on top of his head. And to me, it looked like a king wearing a crown. He almost had an aura about him, and I would ask him, when can I wear that? And he would say, when you're older, when you're more responsible. I had no idea what that meant. I was 3. But all I wanted to do from that day on was be older and more responsible. So when I woke up on the morning of my 13th birthday, I was bursting with energy because today was finally the day. Today I would transition from boy to man, and it would be marked by my very own turban tying ceremony. See, the turban tying ceremony is not too dissimilar from a bar mitzvah or a more religious sweet 16. But instead of reading from the Torah, we read from the Sikh holy book, the Guru Granth Sahib. But more importantly for me, my grandfather would switch out my patka with a 16-foot-long dastar or turban. So I shower quickly that morning, I put on my favorite Bugs Bunny sweater, and I make my way outside, and I see my grandparents, and I touch their feet to seek their blessings. My parents, they're so happy on this day because for them, with the turban on my head, I would be fully accepting my identity as a Sikh. That I live an honest life, I give back to society, and I remember God. And I was really, really excited, but it had also been a little while since I was 3 years old, and I had seen some stuff. Before the ceremony started, I thought back to my first day at St. Xavier's School. I was 5 years old, and I would be attending the same school that my father had attended when he was a child. And I was so proud, and I almost felt like I had bragging rights, like, you know, kids who go to Harvard and say, oh, my parents went to Harvard. And my mom and I went through our daily ritual, like we did every morning. She oiled my hair, combed it, braided it, tied it into a bun, covered it with a patka. I put on my school uniform, my navy blue shorts, sky blue shirt and tie, and my grandfather dropped me off at the bus stop, me riding behind him on his LML Vespa scooter. And as a kid who'd grown up in a Sikh family and in a Sikh neighborhood, I thought everyone is supposed to have a bun on their head or wear a patka or have a turban. So it was to my surprise when I get to the bus stop and none of these kids look like me. No one is wearing a patka. No one has a bun on their head. But these kids keep looking at me funny. For all they could care, I must have looked like Shrek to them. But instead of being ugly and green and an ogre, I was ugly and had this thing on my head, this turban. So after my grandfather had left, some of these kids started circling around me like vultures. One of them came close to me and said, "Hey, what's that thing on your head? Is that an egg?" And another kid said, "No, dude, that's a tomato." And then another kid said, "So you put a tomato on your head every morning and then you cover it with a piece of cloth? Ew!" 5-year-olds can be And then, out of nowhere, one of these kids comes and smacks my forehead, trying to squash that tomato. Pride turns to shame, and shame turns to fear. And it's the first time I realize in my life that I could be hurt for no other reason than how I look. I go back to the bus stop every morning, and this game continues. And I suffer this day after day, and I don't tell anyone until one day it becomes too much. I go back home crying to my mom, and I ask her, "Why do I look like this?" My mom's first reaction, she rolls up her sleeves and says, "Who are these damn kids? And what are your teachers doing, not protecting you?" And then she calms down and looks at me crying, wipes my tears, gives me a hug, and she says, "Beta, my son, we are six. The turban is a part of our identity. It's a gift given to us by our gurus. And who are you to try and blend in when you were born to stand out?" Easier said than done for a kid who's just trying to fit in with his friends. But things only got worse after 9/11. It was almost as if an anti-turban rhetoric had taken hold of the world, and it didn't leave my small town of Ranchi in India. This game of whack-a-mole that started at the bus stop continued for the next couple years, and the more I would tell these kids not to touch my patka, the more they would want to do it. So one day I was at school, and this kid tried to touch my patka and my jura and tried to like rip it off. And I told him, "No, don't touch it." And he said, "Why? Are you hiding a bomb underneath there?" I felt hurt, confused, disturbed, angry. Why had this kid called me a terrorist when I wasn't one? I went home crying to my grandfather. He was sitting in his reading chair in his room, and I asked him, "Why do I look like this? Why do I need to wear a turban?" And he gave me a little bit of a history lesson. He said, when Sikhism started in India 5 centuries ago, India was ruled by kings. And turbans were a symbol of royalty. Only kings and noblemen could wear them. And these kings weren't necessarily kind. They would put people to death for no other reason than practicing a religion the king didn't approve of. So the Sikh gurus had instituted the turban as a symbol of equality, as a symbol of standing up against the injustices of these kings. This was the first time I had questioned my religious identity

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1: Family then started the ceremony. We moved to the prayer room in our house, where the Guru Granth Sahib sat atop a palki or a pedestal. My father took his place behind the palki while we sat around on the floor as he read verses from the Anand Sahib, the prayer of happiness and bliss. Then from a crumpled purple plastic bag, my grandfather took out this beautiful red and golden polka dotted turban. It had been custom made for me, just like all the turbans had been made for my father and my grandfather before me. My grandfather held one end of the turban, I held the other, and we rolled it from either side until it looked like a long pipe. I knelt down in front of the Guru Granth Sahib, clutching one end of the turban in my mouth, and my grandfather put down layer after layer of this turban over my head. And with each layer that he put down, the weight of the turban started to feel more real. And I realized that it wasn't just the weight of the turban, it was the weight of history on my shoulders. It was a weight of expectations that I wasn't sure if I was ready to carry just yet. When the ceremony was over, I bent down to touch my grandparents and my parents' feet to seek their blessings. I then went into my room, stood in front of the mirror, and looked at myself with this turban on my head, and I thought, I look weird. I now was looking at myself like those kids had looked at me at the bus stop, like I was Shrek. And I started to question in that moment that there were other kids who I had grown up with, other Sikh kids, but instead of wearing turbans now, they would wear baseball caps. Instead of keeping their hair and their buns, they would now shave their hair off. And I would wonder, is it worth continuing to fight for your right to just exist instead of just trying to blend in? I realized after the ceremony that the turban had been given to me wasn't something I had accepted. My grandfather had tied the turban on me, but it wasn't my turban. It almost felt like an organ my body was rejecting, but I also wanted to be proud of my religion and my culture, just like my father and my grandfather were. So over the next few years, I tied the turban off and on, mostly on special occasions like friends' birthdays or family events, because those felt like safe moments where I could put the turban on and become comfortable with its weight. And every time I tied the turban by myself, the weight of the turban started to feel lighter, as if the turban itself was evolving to fit with my head, becoming one with me. So on the morning of my high school graduation, I woke up and I went through my morning ritual again. I oiled my hair, combed it, braided it, tied it into a bun. I put on my school uniform, my navy blue pants, sky blue shirt and tie. But instead of choosing to wear the patka like I had for so many years before this, I chose to wear my turban on this day. I decided I was done feeling afraid of who I was, and I wanted to be proud in who I am. I rolled the turban from either side into a long pipe. I carefully put down layer after layer of the turban over my head, and when I was done tying, I stood in front of the mirror again, and I asked myself, why do I look like this? Why can't I just blend in? But this time, the answer came from within. Why try to blend in when you were born to stand out? Thank you.
2: That was Harjas Singh, who is now more confident in his identity, which gives him the strength to be an active representative of the Sikh community after 11 years of being in the US. He is now a software engineer, but also a storyteller, and thinks he inherited storytelling from his grandfather. He still gets the occasional stare from someone who's never seen a man with a turban before, but oftentimes, his turban is a great conversation starter. He'll happily discuss religion with complete strangers anytime.

0: In a moment, we hear from a backgammon champion, and a mother introduces her kids to the movie Home Alone, and they come up with a plot of their own. 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
0: This is the Moth Radio Hour from PRX. I'm Jody Powell. Our next story comes from Antoinette Marie Williams. She told it from her motorized scooter that she calls her Ferrari, and she calls herself Handy Capable. Live from our Harlem main stage at City College's Aaron Davis Hall, here's Antoinette Marie.
4: As far back as I can remember, Rachel and Henry Williams played cards. At 10, I listened to the laughter and teasing around the card table. My dad invited me to play. He needed a partner. He taught me the rules of the game, how to win, and he also taught me how to hold the cards in my small hands to play bid whist, pinochle, and cutthroat pinochle. They lit up the room with passion and confidence, and it rubbed off on me. I learned to play backgammon from my friend Terry almost 50 years ago, probably longer than most of you have been on the planet. Backgammon is a board game that's been around probably longer than and found in Tutankhamun's coffin. The game is played with 15 checkers and dice for each player. Each player rolls the dice and moves their checkers around the board according to the numbers on the dice. You win the game by getting your checkers to your home board and getting your checkers off before your opponent. I loved backgammon. I was dying to play. I was hungry to play this game. I found Chess City a few blocks away from my apartment. They played bridge, chess, and backgammon there. Only a few women were in the game of bridge. I found a group of men playing over in the corner, four Bulgarians and one Haitian. They were arguing, mostly in Bulgarian, about the plays to make. They made some of the worst plays I had ever seen. They were really bad. After watching for several days, Figgy, one of the Bulgarians, invited me to play. Had he read my mind, Jesus, he invited me into this game. I was so excited. That evening, I walked home with more ducats than I came with. It was truly reassuring and exciting to play with them. We played several days a week, and I walked away generally with more money in my pocket. Sometimes I lost, and my motto, it's just an investment, kept them coming back, putting more money in my pockets. After playing with them for a while, I heard about Monte Carlo. Monte Carlo has the largest world backgammon championship in the world. I always thought that this Mediterranean Wonderland tournament was out of my reach, too expensive. I did some research. Monte Carlo, here I come. It was a week-long tournament in July, and I went. There were over 200 people in the intermediate division, very few women, but I was there representing the sisterhood. When I walked into the room, I heard the melodious tune of the shaking of the dice. It was music to my ears. Most of the men there, male opponents, underestimated me. They thought that I was a mere dilettante in the game, but I was going there to prove that I was a winner, that I could beat them. Day one, Pierre walked in, tall, dark, mustache, and handsome, fine by my definition. He sat down to play. Pierre had no chance. I rolled like Wanda possessed and beat him 13-0. He walked away graciously, but disheveled. I strutted to the scorekeeper's desk to claim my win. Throughout the rest of the week, I played all male competitors, and I beat them all. Undefeated, I won the intermediate division of the Monte Carlo World Backgammon Tournament. I won a trip to Spain to use a car at the timeshare, a $1,200 German backgammon set, and a trophy, and the recognition of my peers at this tournament. I had made it. After playing some more tournaments, winning and losing, there was this tournament in San Antonio. In 2017, I was the only black female and the first woman to ever be in the finals of this tournament. But not only was I the first woman, there was another woman. She and I were in the finals, both from the Big Apple. We sat down to play, and Layla was beating me 8-5 in an 11-point match. I took a break from the defeat. I rolled to the bathroom on my Ferrari, and I got to the sink, and I splashed cold water on my face, and I heard my father's voice, "Play every game like it's your first." I talked to myself in the mirror, "Damn it, Antoinette, you can't let her beat you. Second place is not an option." I rolled back to the table. People are standing on chairs, encouraging, thumbs up, smiling at me, rooting for me. The score was 8-5. We started to play. I rolled. I got to the best part of my game. I turned the cube. Layla passed. The score is now 8-6. We play on. I get into a good position again. I double the cube. Layla passes. It's now 8-7. My inner voice is saying, "Antoinette, go with it. You've got it going on, girl. Move, move." We start the next game. I put one of Layla's checkers on the bar. She has to come into my home board. She can't come in. My board is closed. I'm rolling to take my checkers off. I'm shaking vigorously. I'm nervous. My heart is pounding. I think everyone in the building hears me. I'm shaking the dice. Layla can't come in. I'm finally taking off all my checkers. Layla still is on the bar. Oh my God, I'm winning this game. I'm winning this tournament. Before I know it, I've won 4 points. Not only did I win, I back amateur. I won 6 points. I won the San Antonio tournament. The first woman, the first black woman to win this tournament and the prizes. I am so happy. People are surrounding me with joy and thanking me, giving me congratulations. That same year, I won 3rd place in the American Backgammon Tour, the first woman to ever win in that division as well, a black woman in this game representing other women. Finally, I got a phone call that said that I was nominated for the Backgammon Hall of Fame. I've been recognized by my peers. I'm so happy to be recognized by my backgammon peers. I love the game as much as I did in 1973 when I first learned. And I'm proud that there are other women joining in this male-dominated game. I remember what my father taught me. I still take risks, and I still play every game like it was my first. Thank you.
5: Antoinette Marie Williams is an exuberant advocate, an educator, and a world traveler. At 75, she's still playing, and she gives free backgammon lessons to adults and teens outdoors in the park in Harlem or on Zoom. And according to Antoinette, she doesn't plan to slow down anytime soon. To see photos of Antoinette, please visit themoth.org. Our next story comes from Rachel Kane, who told this on the Ann Arbor Story Slam stage with our media partners, Michigan Radio. Here's Rachel.
6: All right, so my mom died when I was 9 years old, and 10 years later, I was getting married and having babies of my own. And when I put it like that, it's like, oh my God, that was way too young. But yes, and I found myself at this age feeling completely lost. I didn't have a mom. I was a mom, and I was constantly questioning if I was a good mom and if I was going to do this right. And I cared. I cared a lot, and I had a lot of really grand ideas that have gone down a lot since then. But at the time, I really dreamed of sharing like the highest forms of art and music and, you know, literature with my children. I fantasized that they'd be reading Shakespeare at 5. And, no, it's a lot of Pokemon. It's not good. But I had these fantasies, and one day, in an effort to, you know, get started on this, I brought home a really great classic art house film to share with my 2 children, 4 and 5 years old. You guys might have heard of it. It's called Home Alone. It's great. It's one of the best. So I brought this home. My kids watched it. They loved it. And it turned out to be a real bad movie to show them. Because the next day, they got real mad at me. I had made cookies, and I had told them, I'm a real bitch here. I had told them, you have to wait till they cool before you can have them. And they lost their goddamn minds. I mean, just lost it. They stormed out of the room. They slammed themselves against the wall on the other side of the wall where I was folding clothes, and they plotted their revenge. And they were at this perfect age where they didn't realize this complicated scientific theory that noise travels. And they were also really horrible at whispering. And so I heard everything. And everything was they were going to murder me. Yeah. Like, full-on Macaulay Culkin murder me. And so I'm sitting there, and I have this dilemma, right? Do I get up? Do I walk over there? Do I kneel down? Do I tell them softly? That's not how we handle our big feelings. We don't do it like that. We, you know, we talk it out and whatever. Or do I listen to the other guy on the shoulder and do I just like go with it and see what happens? I listen to him. So I wait for them to get this all set, and they had an Easter basket that, mind you, I had lovingly filled like months before. But they took that Easter basket and they filled it with stuffed animals and they tied a rope to it and they swung it over the banister of our stairs. And their plan was to do that every time I walked by, right, until they got me. And so I walked past. I walked past the first time and they missed, which does not surprise me. My son plays basketball now and he's not good. But they missed. I walked back again and they missed again. I did that 8 times until finally it hit my shoulder and that was it. I couldn't do it again. So that was it. That was the one, right? So I just swung back. Now, I'm an English teacher, so I've got some Shakespeare in me. So like it was full on death scene, right? And I'm like clutching my heart inexplicably. They didn't hit my heart, but like, oh my God. And I lean against the wall and I sink down because I can't do squats very well. So I had to like, and I sink down and I fall over and that's it. I'm dead. And there's silence. Just silence. And then my 5-year-old starts wailing. Like, he just starts running down the stairs, tumbling over himself. I mean, just weeping. He prostrates himself over my corpse. And I have this moment where I'm like, I might have, like, taken this too far. But I was working so hard to hold in the laughter that went away really fast. And I'm there, and I'm dead, and he's wailing. And then my younger 4-year-old comes down, and there's not a tear to be seen. He's just full on like, oh, yeah, we f***ing did this. And I'm there, you know, peeking out of the slits of my eyes because they're stupid, and they don't know that I can see them. And I'm wondering if I am, like, in trouble. Do I need to find a counselor? I mean, 4-year-olds are notoriously awful human beings. Anyways, but this feels, like, extra awful. Like, there's no remorse. And I'm wondering if it's over for me. Like, this is it. We've got a psychopath. It's bad. And then my 4-year-old leans down to my weeping 5-year-old, and he, like, strokes his cheek and wipes the tears away and just pulls his little chin up, and he says, don't cry, brother. The cookies are free now. And that's the moment when I knew I'm doing this parenting thing okay.
5: By day, Rachel Kane says she's a serious, bespectacled public media employee. By night, she's a slightly less serious, bewigged content creator on TikTok. Though those once mischievous preschoolers are now mischievous preteens, Rachel is happy to report they have never tried to murder her again. Well, not intentionally, at least. They may still give her a heart attack, though. 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Coming up, a seventh grader on a life-changing school trip, and an unexpected face-off with a wild cat. 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
5: 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I'm Jody Powell. Our next story is from Eddie Laughter, who shared it at a Moth Community Engagement Program showcase in Brooklyn. The evening was presented by our friends at the Kate Spade New York Foundation. Here's Eddie, live at the Moth.
12: I grew up going to a Quaker school, and I was one of the only three actually Quaker kids there. My dad was Quaker, so is Quaker still. And I thought that made me an expert. Whenever it came up in class, I was like, inner light, I know all about that. I've gotcha. And I was in like fourth grade, by the way. And I was going to Quaker meeting for worship every Sunday because my dad wanted me to, but I would just kind of sit downstairs and doodle while our parents were in worship. And that was just what would happen on Sundays. And my mom is Jewish, and my connection to that side of my family is even foggier and more distant. I would just visit my family for the holidays and get really confused about how I knew everybody, and then I would come back and then go to school the next day. And weirdly, a lot of kids at my Quaker meeting were also this combination of Quaker and Jewish, and we like to call ourselves Quakish. And that was the extent of our analysis of that. And if I'm being totally honest, all I wanted to do was when I was little was pretend to be a dragon with my friends. So religion is not pretending to be a dragon, so it was thus not high on my list of priorities then. But as I got older, it eventually was no longer cool to pretend to be a dragon, and it wasn't cool to really talk about religion either. I got into middle school and everything got more awkward, and I got less friends. And I got really distant from religion. I stopped going to Quaker meeting on Sunday because no one was really making me, and so I like talked about it less. My Quakerism facts weren't fun or like cool things to tell people. But I could never really get out of going to the Jewish holidays. They happened so infrequently that I had to be there, and I didn't see my cousins very often, so it was important that I went, but I got that it was important for my mom. I didn't get how it was important to me. I never really saw myself there. It felt weird and complicated, and I just felt so awkward all the time that I didn't understand what it had to do with me specifically. And in seventh grade, my school took a field trip to a Holocaust exhibit in a Jewish cultural center in Manhattan. And I had learned about the Holocaust. We were learning about it in history class, and we were learning about World War II in Germany in the 30s and 40s. And it was something that happened in the past, so this was a field trip. And it was just a time to not be in class. So we were in seventh grade, and we entered the museum in a sort of rambunctious fashion because it's seventh grade, and that's just what kind of happens. And the museum goes in chronological order through timelines. So we're in the beginning part, and me and my two friends are just sort of like walking around and sort of like making fun of propaganda. And then the museum takes a hold on us, as it is designed to do, and my friends go elsewhere, and I'm by myself. And the floor of the museum is carpeted, so it kind of eats away at footsteps, so you can't really hear anyone else around you. And I'm by myself, and I'm walking, and I turn to my left, and I see this long hallway, and at the end of the hallway is this wall that looks like it's made out of a bunch of small tiles. And I get closer and realize that they're not tiles, but they're actually very, very small portraits of photographs of people who entered and died in Auschwitz, and there are so many of them. They go all the way down this hallway. They turn the corner, and there are these pillars in the museum, just architecturally, and they wrap around, and I'm overcome with this wave of like this urge to make eye contact with each and every one of the pictures, and I feel like I need to give them the space that I owe them and like take my time and try to give all of my attention to them. And I physically cannot do that, but I'm trying my hardest in this sort of like frantic fashion of making eye contact with everyone. And The pictures start to feel different. All of a sudden, they feel like a mirror, and I see parts of my own face there. I see my nose and my eyes, something about my bone structure and my hair. And it's overwhelming, and it's terrifying. My mom would talk about feeling like she looked really Jewish in certain places when there weren't a lot of other Jewish people around. I never knew what that meant, and then all of a sudden it makes sense. It clicks, and it clicks in a crushing way. And I was someone who was very familiar with the concept of loneliness. I felt really isolated at school, in middle school, and I was really, when I would walk down a hallway, it felt like I was lonely to the point where it felt corrosive in my body. But this loneliness that I feel in this museum is not like anything I had experienced before. It's like the museum had singled out me and like left me somewhere stranded, and I was like almost in free fall. And it was so much that when we eventually left the exhibit, all I wanted to do was find someone to talk about this with. And so I'm going up to people in my class and trying to relay the information that this museum is apparently about me specifically. And my classmates don't really seem to get how shocking this feels. I feel like I'm crushed, and everyone just sort of takes it like yeah, Eddie. And this is the reaction I get from my non-Jewish classmates and also from my Jewish classmates. Someone just sort of gives me a yikes face, which doesn't help at all. And we eventually leave the museum and find our way to a playground, because that's kind of like where field trips always lead. And people are running around and playing tag, and I can't get myself to do that. I'm sitting on this bench, and this feeling that I've found in the museum is kind of like sticky, and it feels like I can't leave the museum. And I'm sitting there with my friend talking to me about TV shows that I don't want to talk about, watching everybody else play tag, and I feel so angry that they're able to play tag and I can't, because that was all I would have wanted to do in a normal school day. But I'm sitting there, and with this feeling that I've found this whole new piece of who I am in that museum, and I have to like hold on to it and somehow fit it into my perception of who I thought I was, which is so hard. It was like suddenly my whole face meant something different than what I thought it did. And like, how do you deal with that when you're 13 and all you do is think about the way your face looks in comparison to other people? And I've just sat with that piece for a really long time, and I've felt it grow into myself, or maybe I've grown into it, and I found other people to talk to this about. And with my half-Jewish friends, we talk about how we exist in this sort of like limbo space of maybe we're not necessarily practicing, but it's still very much in our lives. And everybody who I talk to has like their own sort of like definition of what it means to them. And somewhere along this journey, I realized that I really like going to all the family gatherings, and I get upset when I miss them. I was sick for Rosh Hashanah one year, and I was just like, how am I going to have a sweet new year? I was distraught. But there's a lot of comfort and connection in those gatherings. Sometimes it feels like Judaism is a part of my body in that very physical way that I got in that museum. And at the same time, I have recently, after taking a very long break from it, I've recently become a member of my Quaker meeting. And I'm finding that Quakerism is its own piece that's separate from Judaism in my life, but they can both be there together, and they can both exist, and they don't negate each other. They're just both there. And I don't just have that afternoon in a playground to figure it out. I can sit with them for however long I need, and I can ponder my spirituality, what being Quakish means, and the fact that I have a heritage. Thank you.
5: Originally from Brooklyn, New York, Eddie Laughter is attending Smith College in Northampton, Massachusetts, where she is studying different forms of storytelling, wandering aimlessly, and overanalyzing monster movies. Our final storyteller is Michael Donovan, who told this at a story slam in New York City, where WNYC is a media partner of The Moth. Here's Michael, live from the Bell House in Brooklyn.
13: All right. I was a firefighter in New York City for... Thank you. And like many firefighters, most of us, we all had second jobs. And my second job was I was a carpenter. I worked as a carpenter. And a couple of the other guys in my firehouse they were also carpenters, and so we would all get jobs, and if they needed help, they would call me. And my friend Kirk called me, and he goes, Mike, I got a great job for us. We're going to be doing hardwood floors on the Upper East Side of Manhattan in my friend Brent's building. Brent was a pharmacist. And, you know, when you think of a pharmacist, you think of a gray head with the glasses looking over the top of his glasses. Brent had a ponytail. He had tattoos. He had a wife, Shannon, who liked to go to the strip clubs and bring back another story for another night. But anyway, Brent was a little different from your normal pharmacist. And he owned the building that his pharmacy was in. Pharmacy was on the first floor, apartments on the second floor, and Brent had the entire third floor. Small building, but he had the whole third floor. And so we called Brent, and we were discussing the job, and he was explaining the apartment to us. The apartment was one big open area, kitchen in the back, dining room next to it, living room, and then in the front was his bedroom. And the bedroom had French doors, glass French doors, and that's where his bedroom was. And we discussed price and what we were going to do, and Brent said to us, he goes, there's one little problem. And we said, well, what's the problem? He goes, I have a cat. I was like, I like cats. Kirk likes cats. It should be fine. No, you don't understand. I have a wild jungle cat as a pet. And we were, what, like, you have a tiger in your apartment on the Upper East Side of Manhattan? He goes, no, not like a tiger. It's more like a cheetah or a jaguar. And we were like, it's called a serval. And we had never heard of a serval. And he assured us, he goes, when my wife, Shannon, is home, the cat is like a domesticated kitty cat. But when she's not home, the shit's on. Anything. So, but you really don't need to worry because Brent likes to watch TV late. And then he sleeps late, so you're probably not going to see him. And we'll keep him in the bedroom, which he called the cat's lair. And the cat's name was Slash. So he'd say, the cat will be in Slash, he'll be in his lair. And he'll pace back and forth. He doesn't get up till about 11 or 11:30, so you're probably not going to see him. So, all right. We're just there to do the floors. So the first day comes. The first day comes, and we have to bring all our tools up to the third floor. So we block open the door to Second Avenue. It was right on Second Avenue, the apartment. We block open the door. We block open the door to the apartment, and we're carrying the tools up. We're bringing them in, and we start working. We're working on the floor, and sure enough, about 11 o'clock, Kirk gives me a little, Mike, look. Oh, one other thing I forgot to tell you is, Brent warned us. He said, whatever you do with the cat, and the cat did look like a cheetah, you know, with the spots, but the head was small. It was called a serval. He goes, the one thing you have to make sure you don't make contact with the cat, eye contact with the cat. So we're working on the floor, and Kirk gives me a little... He gives me a little elbow. He goes, Mike, what's that? And the two of us look up, and there behind the glass doors is the cat pacing back and forth. And we look, and the cat kind of looks at us, and we both divert our eyes. And we keep working. And after a while, it became routine. The cat would pace. We were working. We would look at him. We would divert our eyes. So day one went by, day two went by. Now the third day was going to be, we were going to finish the job, get paid, and go home. And we chocked the doors open to Second Avenue. We chocked the door open to the apartment. And we're bringing our tools up. And as we're walking through, Kirk says to me, he taps me again, and he goes, Mike, what's that on the back windowsill in the living room area? And Brenton... His wife, Shannon, had great taste. They had these beautiful white, lacy, sheer curtains and brownstone windows with the low sills. and we could see a silhouette behind the curtains. And with the tools, we leaned forward, and just as we leaned forward far enough, a gentle breeze blew the curtains. And there was Slash. And we made eye contact with the Magnificent. And the cat freaked out. Two leaps. And Kirk and I were pinned to the wall. The cat leaped halfway across the apartment, hit the couch, and bounced. And now it was at the French doors, trying to get into its lair. And it kept throwing itself into the glass and hissing and spitting at us. We're pinned to the wall. And Kirk leans over to me, and we're thinking, this is a $7,000 cat. It's going to cut itself. It's going to kill itself. Or worse than that, the door to Second Avenue is open. This is going to be a wild jungle cat running down Second Avenue. We're not going to get paid. So Kirk leans over to me. Kirk leans over and he says, Mike, one of us is going to have to open that door and let the cat in its lair. And being a fireman, you know, you have to keep your wits about you. You have to stay calm in situations. So I leaned over to Kirk, and as calmly as I could, I said, well, it ain't going to be me. And Kirk looked at me with disgust. And he opened the door, and the cat went in. We closed the door. We looked at each other, and we were like, we're out of here. We picked up the tools. We went down. We told Brent, you're paying us for the day. The cat's in his room. Thank you very much. And the moral of the story, we went to a bar. We drank for the rest of the day. The moral of the story is that a cat on the sill is worth a beer in a bar.
5: Michael Donovan spent 25 years in the New York City Fire Department, finishing his career as a captain in special operations. He is currently retired and spends his time between South Carolina and Vermont. Michael is still very good friends with Teddy and describes him as one of the toughest people he has ever known. But he has lost contact with Slash and its owners and has never had another close encounter with a jungle cat since. To see some photos of Michael, please visit themoth.org. And that's it for this week on the Moth Radio Hour. Thank you for joining us.

0: This episode of the Moth Radio Hour was produced by me, Jay Allison, and Catherine Burns, along with Jody Powell, who also hosted and directed the stories in the show. Co-producer, Vicky Merrick. Associate producer, Emily Couch. The rest of the Moth leadership team includes Sarah Haberman, Sarah Austin-Jeunesse, Jennifer Hickson, Meg Bowles, Kate Tellers, Jennifer Birmingham, Marina Kluche, Suzanne Rust, Brandon Grant, Inga Gladowski, Sarah Jane Johnson, and Aldi Kaza. Moth Stories Are True is remembered and affirmed by the storytellers. Our theme music is by The Drift. 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
1: 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Maine Public was founded by the University of Maine System and Colby, Bates, and Bowdoin Colleges. Radiolab is next. The time is 11 o'clock.
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7: WNYC.
5: See?
2: Yeah.
8: Simon! Back again. Back
9: Look
8: again.
9: Who it is.
10: Hey, I'm Latif Nasser. This is Radiolab.
11: Prodigal son has returned.
8: From the top, Matt.
11: Okay, today we got senior producer Matt Kilty, former senior producer,
8: emeritus.
11: Senior correspondent.
8: Correspondent emeritus.
11: Simon,
8: yeah, at least you got my hyphenated title in there.
11: Back from the grave.
8: Yeah. Hope you're having fun.
11: Having a great time.
8: I'm having a ball.
11: Great. So today, Simon and I, we have a weird story.
8: Okay.
12: I'm very excited that that was your reaction. I feel like this mystery does that to people. Like, people are like, what? What are you talking about?
8: All right. So the story first came to us from...
12: My name is Clara Grunel.
8: Clara Grunel.
12: I'm a Danish journalist. Should I say more?
11: Yeah. Like, how are you?
12: I'm very happy, very ecstatic and excited.
11: I can tell the enthusiasm in your voice.
8: That's just the Danish way, right?
12: No.
11: So Clara lives and works in Copenhagen.
12: It's been a long day, but honestly, this is definitely the highlight. So I am excited.
11: She works for this audio journalism company called Zetland.
12: We produce audio stories, features, and news. Yeah.
8: Well, first question is, like, how the heck did you come upon this?
12: Yep. I think the first thing that really happened was that we have this internal work. Do you Slack?
11: Yeah.
12: In one of our channels, this guy, one of our colleagues, posted an article with the headline. Let me see actually if I can find it. Okay, so it says, Mystik om vandel på danske landbrug. Køerne nægter at drikke.
8: Translation.
12: A mystery about the water on Danish farms. The cows refuse to drink.
10: Okay.
11: Cows refuse to drink water.
12: Yeah.
11: A little strange.
10: Uh-huh.
8: But.
12: Okay, if I can tell you the truth now.
8: In this moment, Clara also remembers there was this other article.
12: Floated in Slack.
8: About how in this little city in Denmark.
12: Dogs refuse to walk on like a sidewalk.
8: Dogs would not walk across a certain portion of the sidewalk.
2: You sound crazy right now.
8: Hey, great.
2: Dogs are walking or not walking across the street?
11: They won't walk on a certain portion of a sidewalk.
8: All these people are walking their dogs, and they get to the sidewalk, and the dog just sits.
2: That's not even a story. That's not even an anecdote you would tell at a party.
3: What is the news in Denmark? Like, this is the news?
12: But I have to say, these are very niche media. Like, the one is a magazine for engineers, and the other is, like, in a farming magazine.
2: Okay. All right. Sure.
3: But here's the kicker.
12: These two, the sidewalk where the dogs refuse to walk and these cows refusing to drink water, was in the same city.
8: And Clara's like,
11: which is weird.
2: Yeah.
12: I was just like,
8: what's going on here?
12: Yeah.
11: So Clara and another colleague,
12: Frelick, we were just intrigued to just go see at least what it was.
11: What was going on?
12: So we asked our editor, can we go for one day? And he was like, yeah, sure, you can have one day.
11: Why not? So, 2025, two of them drive out of Copenhagen.
12: See some windmills.
11: Out into the countryside.
12: You'll see those everywhere, especially out there.
11: It's mostly just flat farmland.
12: Of just grass and nothing else.
8: And after a couple hours, they pull off the road.
11: Onto this little gravel driveway.
8: Where sitting there waiting for them is...
12: Gregers. Christensen.
6: Hi, Gregers.
9: Hi.
8: The man whose cows won't drink.
6: Hi. Frelick, Gregers. Hi.
9: Hi.
11: He's about in his early 40s.
12: With a sweatshirt, with a lot of, like, painting stains on it.
11: Steel-toe boots.
12: And we're like, hi.
6: Yeah.
11: And Clara says, almost, like, immediately.
6: Hi, jeg bor ikke her. Jeg bor faktisk 4,5 kilometer herfra.
12: He was just like, I don't know what to do. I'm about to sell all of my cows. This is my life's work.
11: Clara said he almost seemed a little bewildered.
12: That there was something wrong here.
8: So the three of them walk down this path through this grassy field to the barn.
12: Big red barn with a tin roof. And he starts rolling up the door. And we're like, not really sure what to expect. And then...
8: Gregers opens the door.
12: We go in.
8: And there's about 200...
12: reddish cows.
8: Sort of just standing around in this barn.
12: And, you know, immediately it's not super clear to us that they're not well, but he's like, come with me over to the water trough. And the cows come over, and you sort of see them sniffing the water, but they never touch it.
11: And then... something weird happens.
12: All of the cows, they start...
11: they start urinating.
12: And then they start drinking.
2: What?
6: Det er virkelig uhyggeligt at kigge på.
11: The cows start drinking each other's... like the moment a cow starts peeing, all these other cows...
12: will immediately run over and turn their head to sort of like catch the... in the air.
2: Cool.
11: Like it like shoots out.
12: I mean,
11: I've never seen a cow pee.
12: It's like a waterfall.
8: Like a bubbler or a water fountain.
12: A water fountain.
8: Yeah.
12: Yeah, exactly.
11: Wow. All these cows drinking from each other. And Clara said if a cow wasn't peeing, another cow would come over and start licking its behind.
12: Then Gregers is like, oh, they do that to get them to pee because they're so thirsty.
11: And Clara turned to Gregers and she's like,
12: is this normal in any way? Like, is this normal cow behavior? And he's like, no.
6: Jo, det har mange, der spurgt mig om, så det er ikke dumt spørgsmål. Men...
12: it's not normal.
11: He's farmed his whole life, his father before him.
12: I've never seen cows do this before.
2: But how long has this been happening?
11: Like, so apparently, like, months.
2: Months?
11: Yeah, months.
2: But what? How are they, like, how are they even...
11: like, how are they surviving?
2: Yeah.
11: Well, Gregus said he could get the cows to drink water that he brought from off-site.
8: But cows drink an insane amount of water in a day. It's something like 150 pounds worth of water goes into a cow a day.
12: He was like, I can't bring them water all the time.
11: So he ran tests on the barn water and...
2: yeah.
8: Clean water.
11: Yeah, nothing wrong with it. Totally clean.
2: Weird.
12: He was super desperate.
8: He told Clara he felt like he was running out of options. And so he started asking other farmers, like, what should he do?
12: And some people are like, yeah, maybe you should contact Gitte? Yeah.
2: She's like the cow whisperer?
8: Not quite.
12: Gitte is the person farmers in Denmark call when they have no one else to turn to.
8: So Gregers calls Gitte.
12: And she comes out.
8: She's about in her 60s.
12: Great short hair.
8: And apparently she has brought with her...
12: a copper wire.
8: A long copper wire.
11: And also this gold chain.
12: Like a little pendulum, which is...
11: okay.
12: swinging and she starts going around the farm.
3: Dangling this little gold pendulum around the water trough, around the cows.
8: And then suddenly...
12: she just freezes, looks up and turns away, walks very fast over to her car and drives away.
8: Like, I'm out of here.
12: I need to get out of here.
3: This farm's and possessed.
12: I mean, so she drives away and Gregers is like, what the like, what is this? And she Gregers calls Gitte, I think the next day or something, and it's like, hey, so you there's still some of your stuff here. What's going on? And she's just like, you'll have to mail me my stuff because I'm never going back to that place ever again.
2: What did she say more than that?
3: Well, what she said is that when she was near the barn, she detected this energy.
12: This horrible energy.
3: That was coursing through Gregus' farm that she believed was coming from.
12: This, like, huge...
6: okay, yeah.
12: Building.
8: Picture almost like a Walmart, but black.
12: With these big, like, Viking runes?
3: Viking symbols on it.
12: The Viking Link.
8: It's a power station called Viking Link.
12: That receives all of the energy that comes from the UK to Denmark.
8: And then sends that energy across Denmark.
3: And it sits right next to Gregus' farm.
12: And so what Gitte is convinced of is that the big black box next to the barn is sending out so much electricity.
3: That somehow that electricity is getting into the water on Gregus' farm and shocking the cows.
2: What? This is like a Twin Peaks episode. This is crazy. What are you talking about?
8: This is Gita's theory, Lutz.
2: This does not. This sounds like nonsense.
3: I know.
2: I just can't wait for this to tie to the sidewalk, however it's going to tie.
3: Oh, the dogs.
2: Yeah.
3: It unfortunately won't, but
2: won't.
3: I'll get ahead of that and tell you the sidewalk. We're not going to talk about it.
2: Red herring. All right. No.
3: It was a big reason as why they went out there, but then everything became about the cows and the electricity getting into the cows.
2: Wait, but slowly, is any of this physically possible?
3: Well, this is where things get even weirder.
8: So,
9: I think we got a mystery on our hands.
8: Clara and her colleague go back to their office.
12: And we start Googling.
8: Like, is this a unique thing to this guy?
12: If this is something that other people have experienced.
8: And she starts Googling and finds out that this is not only happening at Gregor's farm.
12: No. Hvad troede du først, det var?
3: She finds another farmer in Denmark.
13: Om jeg sådan rigtig troede noget.
3: His cows won't drink water.
8: They're drinking each other's pee.
14: Jo, men det går jo.
3: Then another farmer in Denmark.
8: Same thing.
12: We quickly found that it was the same story again and again.
8: Farmers whose cows stopped drinking water and started drinking their pee.
3: That either live next to power lines or a power station.
8: And as Clara kept looking into this, she realized that this wasn't something that was just happening in Denmark.
3: Getting lit. I forgot about it. All right.
8: It was also happening in the United States.
9: Come on in.
3: Okay. So she hears about this farmer named Jill Nelson.
12: I think she's from Minnesota.
15: Yeah, well, like, okay, you, yeah.
3: A dairy farmer in southwest Minnesota.
15: Wait, you've got a family that's been on this farm for how long?
16: Yeah, so my family's been on the farm here since 1884, and I'm the fifth generation.
8: And she said she started noticing problems with her cows long before Gregor's, way back in 2008.
16: I started noticing that cows were becoming more reluctant to come into the parlor.
8: Her cows didn't want to come into the milking parlor where they all get milked.
3: Like, they would get really fidgety around the entrance to the parlor.
16: And kind of jump into the parlor.
3: Which was odd.
16: Yeah.
8: And then she started noticing the kind of telltale sign.
16: They started lapping at the water, not... you know, cows like to stick their nose in and they drink.
8: Her cows suddenly didn't want to drink.
16: And they would walk over to a puddle of urine and drink that dry. It was really, I've never seen anything like it before.
3: And it was right around here.
16: I just thought, this isn't normal. This isn't right. Something's wrong here.
3: Jill said she remembered this thing she had heard of called...
16: stray voltage.
3: Stray voltage.
17: What had you heard about stray voltage?
16: I had some customers in Wisconsin that had gone through it.
3: Where they had told Jill that they had electricity that had gotten into their cows.
15: 1, 2, 3, 4, 5. 1, 2, 3, 4, 5.
8: And I was actually back in Wisconsin this past summer.
15: All right, here we are at the Barron County Fairgrounds.
8: At a county fair.
15: 4-H fair is underway.
8: And I just went around asking dairy farmers. Have you ever dealt with stray voltage on your farm?
14: And almost every single one of them was like,
18: yes.
14: Oh, yeah.
19: I dealt with stray voltage way back when they didn't know what stray voltage was.
14: Every one of them had been either affected by it or knew someone who'd been affected by it. Give me a number here. 200? 300?
20: Well, I used to do one a day.
14: And actually, Matt and I talked to this dairy electrician.
11: Yeah, a guy named Larry Neubauer.
14: Who told us the number of stray voltage cases he's worked on.
20: I would have to say probably close to over 4,000 to 5,000.
11: What?
20: Yeah.
14: We found cases of stray voltage reported in New York, Pennsylvania, Vermont, Idaho.
11: Basically at farms all over the country, where what is happening, these farmers say, is that electricity is getting out of the cables that are in the ground near their farm, somehow, and finding the path of least resistance to their farms, where they have concrete with rebar, they have metal, they have water, and this electricity is getting up into that stuff and into their cows.
18: Stray voltage is horrible. It will destroy you.
14: And some of these farmers that we talked to told us about how it starts with them not drinking water.
18: And when they don't drink water, they don't eat.
16: And if they stop eating, that's it. There's nothing you can do. You can't force feed a cow.
18: They kind of starve themselves to death.
14: We heard of cows getting so weak they couldn't stand back up.
19: I feel like giving up. You know, you have a good cow just die before your eyes.
14: Cows that were born with birth defects.
21: You just didn't want to go to the barn after a while, so.
16: I didn't know at any morning or any moment what I would find when I went out to the barn.
14: We're talking cows that had died overnight or what?
16: Mm-hmm.
14: And that happened a couple of times?
16: I wish. My son's favorite cow, and she was my favorite cow, she literally died right in front of me. When that happened, that was it. I knew that I couldn't do it anymore. I couldn't do it.
14: We heard stories about dairy farmers going bankrupt after their cows started dying, stopped producing milk.
11: But then we also heard how none of this is really happening. That's after the break.

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0: Okay, welcome back. This is Radio Lab. I am joined here with the one and onlys, Matt Kielty and Simon Adler.
1: I like it. I'd take that.
2: Yes. So yeah, so we left off with basically you have thousands of farmers who have claimed to have experienced this thing called stray voltage.
0: Right.
2: Who end up being told like, no, that's actually not what's happening. Mm-hmm. And this next part of the story.
0: Yes.
2: Is kind of a little bit of a history lesson.
0: Of?
2: Electricity.
0: Okay.
2: It's kind of a story about our relationship with electricity. And I think to understand that.
0: To understand that, we have to go back, Matt.
2: Yeah, Latif. We do.
3: What is electricity? And where does it come from?
0: To understand that, we have to invoke a cliche.
2: Yes. So does the birth of electricity in America really start with Ben Franklin and a kite?
4: No.
2: So to take us back, we talked to...
4: Hi, I'm Richard Hirsch. I am a professor of history of science and technology.
2: Richard Hirsch
1: from Virginia Tech.
2: And also...
5: David Nye. I'm a professor in Denmark.
1: David Nye.
2: He's written a bunch of books on energy and electricity.
5: Which, of course, is why I'm being interviewed, I guess, for this program.
2: Okay. Turns out electricity in America is a little bit after Ben Franklin.
4: Oh, yeah. Yeah. It didn't really get going until about 1800.
2: When scientists first started figuring out how to make batteries, how to make generators, so that we could actually create our own electricity.
1: And do things with it, like send it down a wire.
2: And then turn that electricity on and off.
1: To create a code.
5: Which is the Morse code.
1: And suddenly you could send a message from California to New York like that. Nearly at the speed of light.
5: So they suddenly realize electricity has got this sort of almost magical power.
2: The first message ever sent by telegraph... What hath God wrought?
1: So, 1830, you get the telegraph.
4: 1876.
2: Alexander Graham Bell patents the telephone.
4: Which seems to work nicely.
1: And also, in the 1870s, you get light.
2: Most importantly, Edison's light bulb.
4: And it was pretty wild stuff.
5: Because up to that time, all of human history, light and fire were the same thing. You couldn't have fire without light or light without fire. If you saw a light... It automatically meant something was burning. And when the electric light came along...
1: David says light bulb makers would have these public demonstrations.
5: Where, for example, they pick up the light bulb in their hand and hold it.
1: Something you could just never do with fire.
5: And then they take the light bulb and turn it upside down.
1: With fire, the flame always wants to go up. But now you could point the light.
5: This guy, oh, that's amazing.
2: And at the end of the demo, the demonstrator would take the light bulb and...
1: smash it.
2: And the light...
5: immediately it goes out.
4: Now you don't have to worry about your house burning down if you knock over a kerosene lamp, for example.
2: Now you have safe, controllable electric light.
5: Yeah. I mean, capitalists can see that this is going to make money.
2: And in fact...
6: Pearl and Fulton.
4: On Pearl Street in New York City.
2: Down in the financial district.
6: Oh, it's right here.
4: I have a picture of myself and my wife next to a plaque.
6: Should we take a selfie together?
7: Yeah.
1: It's a big metal plaque.
6: Cute.
7: 1882.
1: Like... 3 feet tall, 2 feet wide.
2: Above the text, we have an etching of five or six generators, men standing about.
7: Turbines, got electrical wires seemingly running out of the turbines.
1: A plaque to commemorate.
4: The first large-scale power plant.
6: The birthplace of power!
4: In the world.
2: This is the place.

0: And so down there in Lower Manhattan,
1: this is where it began.
0: You had electric light.
2: The stock exchange had it. The department store, railway stations, factories that could run at night had it.
1: The wealthy.
2: It's a prestige thing.
1: They had it.
2: So it starts there.
3: But then
4: the country is still in the dark.
1: It starts spreading.
4: Lights up.
0: It spreads from New York to Boston.
1: From Detroit to Chicago.
4: Lights up north, south, east, west.
0: Out to farms.
1: Rural schools, homes.
4: New lines going up almost everywhere at the rate of 500 miles a day.
1: The whole country lighting up.
3: And then Edison and others came up with...
5: So smart to own an automatic dishwasher.
3: Appliances.
0: Electric stoves.
1: Refrigerators.
3: Fans.
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3: Then motors.
0: Electric razors.
3: Radios.
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1: Vacuum cleaners. 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
7: The miracles of electricity.
0: But while all these cities are lighting up, the vast majority of the country remains in the dark. Most of America, rural at this point, they don't have any electricity.
3: And that's because if you are trying to make money... In cities, you had several hundred customers per mile of distribution wire. Go out into the countryside to farms, and you're talking about, on average in the 1920s, 3 to 5 customers per mile.
1: Hmm.
0: There was no demand out in the countryside.
3: Right.
1: Farmers were more concerned about having good roads.
3: So they could get food to markets better.
1: So for farmers, when it came to electricity...
3: They were certainly wowed by it, but...
1: They're kind of like, eh. It's for the city folk.
0: Maybe you go to see a movie.
3: But we'd rather be out here.
1: In, like, the Dark Ages.
3: Literally, the Dark Ages.
1: Yeah.
0: Until power companies, almost like they did with the light bulb, started going out to state fairs, county fairs.
3: To demonstrate to farmers that they could use a lot of electricity.
0: They'd set up booths or tents, and they'd be like, okay, Joe Farmer, you know how you have to pump water from a well to get your water? Well, how about an electric water pump that runs with just the push of a button? Or what about refrigeration? Wouldn't it be nice to be able to keep your milk nice and cold?
8: Ooh.
0: So it doesn't spoil and you can sell more of it, make more money.
8: Right.
0: Or how about electric heaters so you can keep more and more eggs at just the right temperature before they hatch?
8: Mm.
0: Things like that.
1: And then the federal government creates the Rural Electrification Administration, starts giving loans to farmers so they could pay for things like power lines.
0: And so by the 1940s...
4: The country is still in the dark.
0: Huge portions of the country...
4: Lights up!
0: ...start to come online.
4: Lights up for Mississippi and Ohio.
0: Power lines start crisscrossing America.
4: Lights up north, south, east, west.
0: And over the next 20 years...
4: New lines going up almost everywhere at the rate of 500 miles a day.
0: You go from almost none of the farms in America having electricity to, by the 1960s, almost every single one of them is electrified.
1: You can think of the farm as kind of like the way that... rural America, like rural schools, stores, homes, were all sort of pulled out of the Dark Ages and into modern life.
8: Uh-huh.
1: As a way to boost quality of life, but also productivity, efficiency, profit.
0: But this becomes the problem, because now, by the time you get to the 1960s...
9: We've become dependent on electrical power.
0: The whole country is humming and buzzing with electricity.
9: We like it because it's clean. It's inexpensive, and it will do almost any work you can think of.
1: And this is the issue, which is if you have an entire population dependent on electricity, and that population keeps growing, well, then you need more electricity.
0: And so power companies, to meet this demand, start to build more and more.
10: Oil and gas could be here in quantity.
0: Oil plants, gas plants, coal plants.
11: A nuclear power program.
0: Nuclear power plants to generate more electricity.
1: And to get that electricity across the country, power companies began building these huge towers that you see out in the countryside that had power lines that were carrying more electricity than we'd ever seen before.
0: Power lines that had to cut through.
12: They now look out in the pasture and see power lines growing.
0: Farmland.
1: And for a lot of farmers across America.
13: Farmers angry about a power line being built through their fields.
1: They hated them.
14: Farmers still don't want a high-powered electric line across their land.
15: Farmers are fighting construction of the power line on their land.
1: And one of the most famous examples of this is called the Power Line Protests, which was in the 70s in western Minnesota.
16: Western Minnesota farmers have resisted the high-voltage power line with harsh words, lawsuits, and sporadic clashes with sheriff's deputies trying to protect survey and construction crews.
1: Farmers shot out components of thousands of power lines. They managed to topple towers by chopping out the legs of them. They end up toppling like 15 of these towers.
0: And a lot of it had to do with a concern about electricity.
15: Farmers like John Tripp want to know why Minnesota said it was okay for the power line to pass over his fields and cows, but not over state wildlife preserves or school bus stops.
7: They are tipping us off that this line is dangerous to us, to our families, and to our farm animals.
8: Were they dangerous? Like, had there been safety testing for this technology before it was deployed?
1: Oh, yeah, yeah. There'd been testing done to make sure, like, that the lines were safe and insulated and, you know, things like that.
8: Right.
0: But the idea here is that there was just this ambient concern that there was something wrong about these power lines.
3: If you want to do some research, I remember seeing photographs of people holding up fluorescent light bulbs underneath high voltage transmission lines, and the lights would light up.
1: Really?
3: Oh, yeah, yeah. The electric fields were so intense underneath the power lines that the bulb illuminated.
1: That's wild.
3: Yeah, my mother-in-law lived near some power lines, and I always thought, well, I don't want to live there.
1: So what happened was, after these power lines started going up and there were these protests in the 70s in Minnesota, one state over in Wisconsin, farmers started complaining that all of a sudden their cows are getting sick, their cows aren't drinking water, and they actually start filing lawsuits against the power companies saying, this is because of you, because electricity is getting out into the ground, into our farms, and into our cows.
8: Yeah.
1: And they start to win those lawsuits.
0: Like, I think you said, Matt, that one of them, that it was like $1 million payout for a farm. They argued that the losses were in the milk productivity of their cattle due to this stray voltage.
8: Those were like jury trials, probably?
1: Yeah.
8: And what was the sort of caliber of the scientific experts? I don't know. I just am like wondering whether it was like a really strong emotional appeal that won those lawsuits, or was it like, no, there's like very clear connect the dots here, boop, da boop, da boop.
1: I mean, they have electricians come out and conduct tests that show there's electricity in the farm, but this is part of the problem is there aren't really experts on this, and there aren't really standards at this point. And so the state of Wisconsin, because of these lawsuits, is like, oh God, we got to figure this out. We got to figure out what's going on, what's acceptable for even electricity to be like in the ground or on the farm. And so the Department of Agriculture in the state of Wisconsin creates in 1986 a stray voltage task force, which ends up getting in touch with this guy,
17: Doug Reinemann, professor of biological systems engineering at the University of Wisconsin-Madison.
0: Doug works on milking machines.
17: In the modern context, robotic milking machines. But back in the 1990s, I was asked to investigate concerns about stray voltage.
0: Now, had you heard of stray voltage before?
17: No, not really.
0: And so what was your first reaction to the idea?
17: Well, my first reaction is to find out more about it.
1: So Doug goes and reads whatever he can find.
0: And what he finds is that stray voltage did not begin in Wisconsin.
17: No.
1: Actually, the earliest reports
17: date back to the early 1960s.
1: On the other side of the world.
17: In New Zealand.
1: Huh.
0: And what were the reports?
17: So it's a really interesting story. In New Zealand at that time, it was sort of the tradition for dairy farmers to go barefoot.
1: So these farmers would be milking their cows,
17: not wearing any shoes or boots.
1: And when they touched something like the metal pail or the metal water trough,
17: they felt the tingle.
0: Electricity somewhere on that farm getting up into them.
1: First documented case, people out on farms. But then Doug sees the reports we mentioned in North America.
0: New York, Pennsylvania, all of them involving cows.
1: Cows behaving strangely, cows not producing milk.
0: So what Doug starts to do
17: is design a study to investigate a very specific question.
0: Which is basically, how much electricity does it take for a cow to feel it?
8: Hmm. Like, wait. Can I stop you for a second?
0: Yeah.
8: Why are we talking about cows? Why not any other animals?
0: Like, why not a goat or a chicken?
8: Yeah.
0: Well, so Doug explained to us that
17: cows,
0: there's a couple things.
17: They're often in wet environments.
0: So cows spend a ton of time on wet concrete and also are drinking, as we said, just a ton of water, which are both highly, highly conductive.
1: Yeah. And then the other reason is actually
17: because cows are bigger.
1: Simplest way to think about this is cows are bigger. So they're like a bigger wire. So it's easier for electricity to pass through them.
8: Oh, no.
1: But anyway, UW-Madison, they've got a lot of cows.
17: Something like 500 cows.
1: And one by one, Doug and his team would take a cow into a barn stall.
17: A specially designed stall.
1: The cow would stand on this fancy scale.
17: So we could measure when the cow shifted their body weight.
1: When they would flinch.
0: And then they would take an electrode, clip it to the snout of the cow, and then clip four more electrodes, one to each hoof. Turn on a tiny little generator and bzzzt. Send a small little pulse of electricity through the cow.
17: Like 10 pulses.
0: And then watch. From there, they'd increase the electricity a little bit more, and a little bit more, and a little bit more.
17: And then we would see the cow basically move, and they might move a hoof, they might move their head, they might move an ear. Generally, is a fairly subtle response.
1: The tiniest little indication that the cow feels something that it might not like.
8: Yeah.
1: And they keep doing this until they get to the point where most of the cows are doing something, like a little head twitch or a little leg kick, something that shows they're reacting.
8: And so at what point is that?
17: So if you want to imagine what the cow experiences, put a 9-volt battery on your tongue. That's the sort of experience.
0: Which I did.
8: For this story.
1: For this story.
0: You're telling me this is safe?
1: He is now going to place the battery on his tongue.
0: I'm sort of nervous.
1: I know I am. I'm actually scared too.
17: Yeah.
0: Oh, yeah. Oh, no, that's no fun.
17: Okay.
1: What'd you feel?
0: Oh, it's like, it's almost like something really cold touching your tongue for a second.
17: Yes.
1: Oh, that's not bad.
0: Hey, Matt, don't tell me.
1: Yeah, what are you crying about?
17: It's often experienced as a thermal sensation.
1: I'd say he reacted a little stronger than warranted.
8: Matt. But you haven't even done it, so how could you say that?
0: You haven't even done it, yeah.
1: I'm too scared to.
8: But wait, sorry. But the 9-volt analogy works, the coldness, except the coldness has to be so bad that P is better than that.
1: Right, and they're not even saying that. They're just saying at 9 volts, this is when you start to see behavioral changes, adverse behavioral changes.
8: Right.
1: And so what the state of Wisconsin does is they set the threshold for what is an acceptable level of stray voltage of electricity on the farm below that.
8: Okay, which makes sense.
1: Now.
8: Like a lot below that or a little below that or like how below?
1: Doug says well below that.
8: Well below that, okay.
1: So now Doug also says if you take that threshold and you take that out into the real world, into farms, which in the state of Wisconsin since 1990, there have been over 9,000 stray voltage investigations conducted by the state. You find that less than 3% of farms ever hit this threshold.
8: Oh, weird.
0: And again, that threshold, that's just for behavior.
17: You know, one of the reasons we spend a lot of time looking at behavior because it is the most sensitive indicator.
0: Like if electricity is harming a cow, hurting a cow, the first thing you're going to notice is some change in the cow's behavior.
17: But of course, we looked at milk production. We looked at water intake. We looked at things like feed consumption and things on, you know, blood chemistry. We did like all kinds of things.
1: And what they found is that the amount of electricity it takes to get a cow to stop drinking water or to mess up its immune system or have all these infections is so much electricity that out on a farm, like, you're just not going to find this unless it's a real serious problem.
17: Yeah, wires will always break. You know, hopefully not often, but there's always the possibility that the electrical system can be damaged. But, you know,
1: Doug says in the rare case that does happen, you get a lot of stray voltage.
17: Find it and fix it. It's not hard to find and it's not hard to fix.
8: But then if it's not electricity, what is happening with the cows? Like why are they not drinking water and yes, drinking pee?
18: Well, there can be 1,000 different issues of what's going on. And you just simply got to look through those.
0: So we talked to a veterinarian.
18: Dr. Don Sanders, doctor of veterinary medicine.
1: How many years did you practice as a vet?
18: 50.
1: Wow.
0: And Don told us from his 50 years, what he'd mostly seen
18: is cows drinking urine is when they lack potassium in their diet.
0: Cows will turn to drinking pee if they don't have enough minerals like potassium.
18: Sodium or whatever like that. That generally is the major reason for drinking urine.
0: I guess I'm also a little surprised. Like the, I don't know, I'm sure I'm deficient. I know I'm deficient in vitamin D. I don't know. I'm sure there are a dozen things that I don't have enough of. And yet I'm not going around drinking urine, but why is it that these cows are so sensitive?
18: Let me throw something out to stir the pot a little.
0: basically, Don explained that these cows being milked are not just average animals. They have been bred to be more like high-performance athletes. And so if their diet is not perfectly dialed in, things will go bad.
18: And it won't be all at once. It'll be when it's been that way for several months or maybe even longer.
0: And then you start to get immune problems, udder infections, or even pee drinking.
18: Exactly.
8: Okay, I get that. But that doesn't explain the not drinking water part.
1: Right. So remember a farmer in Minnesota, Jill Nelson, how she said...
19: And then they started lapping at the water.
1: Her cows started lapping at the water, not drinking it normally.
8: Yeah.
19: You know, cows like to stick their nose in and they drink.
20: They slurp it up.
1: So we ended up talking to this guy, Nigel Cook.
0: He's another professor at UW-Madison.
20: In the School of Veterinary Medicine.
0: And so he said, okay, so take a cow lapping water.
20: Oh my God, we've got stray voltage because the cows are lapping the water as normal. you could go to 100% of farms and find cows that lick and lap and play with water.
1: And he also said a dairy cow, when she's not eating or being milked, she's sort of just like standing around in a barn.
20: And she's looking for other things to do.
1: As Nigel put it.
20: They like hobbies.
1: Cows like doing stuff.
20: And one of those things is hanging around water troughs and playing with water.
0: And he also told us that cows are just like very social animals. They have social dynamics, hierarchies.
20: Cows will sometimes stand in the water trough and they'll kind of be dominant around it, kind of shoo other cows away.
1: Or they can be really sensitive to overcrowding.
20: We've certainly been to barns where instead of 3 to 4 inches of trough perimeter space per cow, which is our design recommendation, now we have 2. That makes a difference to water access.
1: I guess what I'm wondering, though, is if you look at the cases of stray voltage, like some of them start in North America in the late 70s into the 80s, and then like really pick up in the 90s. And so what I'm wondering is like clearly something happened or was happening with cows.
20: Well, work out what was going on in the 90s. Yeah. So let's take Wisconsin. When I arrived in 1999, we had 25,000 dairy herds. Mm-hmm. And most of them were tie stalls.
1: What's a tie stall?
20: If you've driven around the upper Midwest, yeah, there are little red barns.
1: Yeah.
20: Those are tie stalls.
1: And Nigel explained, in a tie stall, what you have is each individual cow
20: confined in a single stall.
1: Tied to that stall.
20: So she lived in that stall. She fed in front of the stall. She had a little water cup in front of every stall.
1: And so the job of a dairy farmer
20: was deliver feed, scoop the poop out in the morning, and milk the cow twice a day. So relatively simple cow management where you could see if a cow wasn't eating enough or wasn't drinking enough, you could pick up a sick cow.
1: But in the 90s, as costs were rising, margins tightening, dairy farmers started modernizing. They started to build milking parlors.
20: Now you're not milking them in the stall.
1: You're bringing them over the parlor where you're milking them together with more elaborate milking machines.
0: And now, because you can milk more cows more efficiently, you don't need that old red tie stall barn. Instead, you need a new bigger barn.
20: What's called a freestall. So they're free to move around.
0: Now you can house more cows.
20: They're not chained in a stall anymore.
0: Which means now, instead of feeding a cow individually,
20: you feed a group of cows.
1: You make the cows all drink from the same water trough as a group.
0: Which cuts costs, it cuts labor. And so now...
20: Now you can have 150 cows, 250 cows, 500 cows, 1,000 cows. Now we're building 20,000 cow dairies.
1: Nigel says in that transition to bigger dairy farms, some of these farmers just couldn't make it.
20: And life became very difficult for them. And somebody comes along and says, well, this problem's because you built the wrong barn and you're not a very good manager. You're not feeding the cows properly. It's not necessarily what a farmer wants to hear, that I'm not very good at managing my cows. And they probably were very good at managing their cows in a tie stall where they grew up, where their fathers and grandfathers managed cows. So that's a bitter pill to swallow. Whereas somebody could go on your farm and say, hey, I think you got stray voltage. It's somebody else's problem. It's the utility's problem. Now you have somebody to blame. You've got a boogeyman. And it's not your fault. It's somebody else's fault.
19: And I would say, you come and milk my cows and tell me that, because I know my cows. I, you know that this is affecting them. And I really love my cows. And I feel, I mean, I'm their caretaker. So when you're not able to take care of them, it's really hard. And it was really hard on my husband because when the cows would get to the point where, you know, they were just suffering, we'd have to put them down, and he was the one that had to do that. So, yeah. When you stop crying because you're putting a cow down, you know, it's been a lot.
1: So Jill sued her power company, and I've been reading through those court documents. And in them, the power company is making a lot of the same arguments that we just heard, that the electricity found on Jill's farm didn't meet the threshold, how a lot of the problems on Jill's farm started after she built this big milking parlor, she had increased her herd size. They made arguments about how her feed composition wasn't right, how the milking machines were causing infections. But also, there's this other argument taking place in these documents about something that's very tricky but very fundamental to this whole story, which is, what is the resistance of a cow?
8: What?
1: Which we will get to.
8: Is the resistance of a cow?
1: It's what we're going to get to when we come back from break.
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1: Bada bang, bada boom. Here we are.
8: I'm back with the dime a dozen Matt Kielty and Simon Adler.
1: Great. Yeah.
0: Yeah. Yeah.
1: Okay, so we left off with the question, what is the resistance of a cow?
8: Feels epic.
1: I'd say
8: somehow.
1: It kind of is.
8: Okay, explain.
0: Well, okay, sort of physics 101 here, electricity 101.
8: Yeah, love it.
0: So when it comes to electricity, you're dealing with basically three things: voltage, current, and resistance.
8: Okay.
0: And these three things are always kind of in relation to one another.
1: And it's sort of try to help you make sense of that. We're going to do a little analogy,
8: okay,
1: which is, imagine it's springtime.
8: It is actually springtime. I don't really need to imagine.
1: Okay, it's springtime.
8: Yeah, right.
1: You're outside.
0: And what do you do in the spring?
1: You tend to your garden.
0: You tend to your garden, exactly.
1: And in your garden, in your hand, you have a hose.
8: Okay, yeah, here I am.
0: We're painting this picture for you because the hose is, in fact, quite a nice way to understand how electricity works. So, what do you have at one end of the hose at the house? You have the spigot.
8: Right.
0: The spigot that can turn the water up or turn the water down.
8: Sure.
1: So the spigot is basically the voltage. So open the spigot way up, you got a lot of volts. Open it a little bit, tiny little bit of volts.
8: Like it's like how much push is coming out from the beginning.
1: Yeah.
0: From that, you've got the water that is then actually moving, right?
8: Water's moving, yeah.
0: That is your current.
1: The flow of electricity.
8: Okay.
1: So it stands to reason more volts, more flow, more current. Fewer volts, less flow, less current.
8: Totally. Makes sense.
0: However, there is one final piece to this.
1: This is the important part.
8: Okay.
1: The resistance.
8: The resistance.
0: Yes. So think of it almost like the hose itself. It has a set diameter, a sort of amount of space that the water can flow through.
1: Yeah. So it's like if you have like a huge wide fire hose or something and you crank that spigot, you're going to get... But if you had like...
8: You get sleep apnea. Yeah. Okay.
1: If you have a hose that's like the diameter of like a little tiny straw, uh-huh, like a little cocktail straw,
8: okay,
1: it,
8: yeah,
1: doesn't matter how open that spigot is, how many volts you're trying to shove through there, you're still just going to get a tiny little bit of flow, of current.
8: Right. Correct.
1: That's why resistance is so important, because it affects the flow, the current, how much electricity is actually passing through something.
8: Yeah. Okay. Okay.
1: So in the real world of electricity, something like rubber, and this stuff gets measured in ohms, okay. So we're not going to get into it, but that's what it's measured in.
8: Yeah.
1: Rubber has the resistance of something like 10 to the 13th power ohms.
8: So rubber is like the brickiest of brick walls.
1: Yeah, or the tiniest of straws of straws.
8: Tiniest of straws of straws.
1: So
8: right.
1: Very resistant, so it means you don't get a lot of current, a lot of electricity passing through.
8: Sure, yeah.
4: And then to keep this going, dry human skin can be about as low as 10,000 ohms.
8: Feeble resistance. We have very little to no resistance.
4: And then wet human skin can be about 1,000 ohms.
8: Oh, even less. So like nothing.
4: Yeah, not very much.
8: We're one of those like boba straws.
1: Yeah, human boba. Now a cow.
4: This is the question.
1: What is its resistance?
8: Mm-hmm.
1: So back in the 80s and 90s when researchers were doing all this work on cows, they came up with a number. They settled on a number 500 ohms, so less than wet human.
8: So it's like we have to take even better care of them.
1: Yeah, because they've always been trying to be cautious and conservative for the sake of the cow. So yeah, they come up with this number.
8: Okay, as they should be. I think as they should be, right.
1: Yeah, of course. And so they come up with this number, 500. This is known in the world.
4: 500 ohm cow.
1: The 500 ohm cow.
4: But the thing is.
5: And in my world, that just does not exist. Okay.
4: There are people like Larry Neubauer, that electrician that we heard from earlier in the story, who's just like, no way, don't believe it.
5: It's nowhere near 500 ohms.
8: Huh. Why does he think that?
1: Well, yeah. So Larry told us.
5: Well, how is that 500 ohms determined?
1: How that was determined makes a big difference.
5: Well, the 500 ohms was determined in a stanchion barn, the old milk tie stanchion barn. Have you guys all seen an old stanchion barn?
1: Yeah, the old school red barn.
5: Right on.
1: That's one cow in a stall.
5: Right. Well, today, they never get tied up in a tie stall barn.
1: They're all in free stall. It's all
5: free stall barn.
1: They roam around now.
5: Yep.
8: But why should that matter where the cow is?
1: Well, because Larry explained, in a free stall barn or in a big milking parlor, you have all these cows grouped together where they are often coming into contact with this slurry, a slurry of manure, cow urine, and like water or milk.
8: Yeah.
1: And Larry explained that slurry
5: is highly conductive.
1: Is very conductive. And as we already know, when something gets wet, its resistance drops.
8: Yeah. And, it's like a straw that when it gets wet, the straw opens up.
1: Right. It's the same thing here with the cows.
8: Right. Yes. They are becoming bigger electricity straws.
1: Right. That's Larry's theory.
5: The cows are nothing more than like goldfish in a pond. If I gave you an extension cord and I plugged in the drill and I said, go walk across the grass here and go drill into that post, okay? You wouldn't think twice about it. You go over there, drill the hole in the post, come back, right?
1: Yeah.
5: If I gave you that same drill and told you to jump in the pool and go drill out the iron post in the pool, right? You'd have a second thought about that now, wouldn't you?
1: So what happened was in 2016, these Idaho dairymen contacted Larry and they're like, hey, we think we have stray voltage on our farm. Larry went out there, said, yeah, you do. And the reason no one will tell you you do is because of this whole resistance thing. And so the Idaho dairymen told Larry, well, how about we do a study trying to determine the resistance of a cow in these freestall barns?
5: So we called up Richard Norell out of the state of Idaho.
6: And they invited me out to do some resistance measurements on cows.
4: So this is Rick.
6: I have a PhD in dairy science.
1: And the reason they reached out to Rick.
6: Well, my PhD, I collected information on resistance of cows.
1: Rick had actually done cow resistance studies back in the 80s.
4: And he's like, sure, I can run this study.
6: And then we had a meeting with the dairy industry, with Idaho Power.
4: To be like, can you guys help out? Can you fund any of this?
1: And Idaho Power brought in
6: Doug Reinemann.
8: Ooh.
1: Our Wisconsin guy.
8: Yeah.
6: He was representing Idaho Power as their expert.
8: Interesting.
1: But it's also like Doug is the national expert, like the go-to person on this.
6: So if he says thumbs down, well, then you have quite a hill to climb if you're going to beat his thumbs down. So he did write a report at the end that he thought some things were good, some maybe not so good.
1: Did Idaho Power sign off on the research?
6: Not really. I mean, they sent us a letter and said that they didn't believe we were going to find anything and they were not going to support it in any way.
1: Oh, that sounds like a pretty definitive note.
6: Right.
4: But anyhow, Rick goes out with the dairyman, with Larry.
6: Looked at six different Idaho dairies.
4: Modern commercial dairy farms.
1: Where the cows.
6: They're walking in manure.
1: They're all together.
6: They're wet.
4: They set up all these tests where they hook up different electrodes to different parts of the cows.
6: Because stray voltage can go from front feet to rear feet.
1: It can go from mouth to all 4 feet.
6: It can touch the belly of the cow, and that goes out through all 4 feet.
1: And so they ran all these different tests on like over 170 cows and ultimately come up with a number.
9: What is it?
1: 200.
9: 200?
1: From 500 to 200.
9: So what does that actually mean?
5: Well, if you take a 500 ohm cow and you put 1 volt across it, that would be 2 milliamperes.
1: 2 milliamps of current, which is the current threshold.
5: Well, yeah, according to them at 500.
1: Yeah.
5: Yep. If you take a 250 ohm cow and you had 1 volt under the perfect conditions, you'd have 4 milliamps through her.
1: So it'd be double. It'd be double what's allowed under regulatory thresholds.
5: And if you had a 200 ohm cow, okay.
1: No, even higher.
5: It'd be even higher.
10: And so the idea here is that if the ohmage is wrong by a factor of 2 for most modern day cows, then that means that cows are actually, modern day cows are receptive to a much lower level of electricity than the current standards would suggest.
5: In a wet environment like that, yes.
10: Based on your studies, if public policy was strictly directed by the scientific evidence, should that 500 ohm cow be reduced to something closer to a 200 ohm resistance?
6: I believe it should, but I also believe that, my data needs to be published and it needs to be critically evaluated. And I'm sure there'll be some people poking some holes at it, but I think it's pretty good.
10: Yeah.
1: Do you have a timetable for when you might publish?
6: I don't.
1: The weight of the dairy world is on your shoulders, Rick.
6: I know. And I'm embarrassed to say this, but when I retired, I packed everything up out of my office that I needed to take along and brought it home. And I had one binder that had lots of important information that I needed to look at. And for the life of me, I cannot find it. I know I put it in my vehicle to bring it home, but it's just gone.
1: Now, okay.
9: Yeah.
1: Here is everything that we can definitively say at the end of this. So that 200 number is lost somewhere, anywhere in the state of Idaho. And when I talk to people like Doug Reinemann, they're like, look, there's other data out there, current data looking at freestall cows that continue to suggest that 500 ohms is actually the correct number. Like, that's what the data supports.
9: That fight still strong. That fight is still, nobody has changed their minds there.
1: Yeah, so you have farmers who still believe that the resistance should be lower, but all the data peer-reviewed, published, mm-hmm. still points to 500.
9: So the farmers are all like, low resistance, look, like it's getting into our cows. And then the experts are like, no, it's high resistance. Like, you guys, that it's not, electricity is not your problem, whatever your problem is.
1: Right. Other things we can definitively say. So where we started this whole story with that guy, Kragus. What happened with Kragus?
11: He sold the cows.
1: Oh, he did?
11: Yeah.
1: And he started growing potatoes.
9: No.
1: Yeah.
9: Really?
1: He's now a potato farmer.
9: He gave up.
10: Yeah. And apparently his cows, which are on a different farm in a different part of Denmark now.
11: From what I hear, they are thriving and drinking water.
23: Here are the cows.
10: And then there's Jill.
23: Oh my God, there's so many cows.
10: Who, after years of being told she did not have stray voltage on her farm, got in touch with our guy, Larry.
5: I said, I'll take a look at it, and whatever I find, I'll tell you.
10: Told her, you're not imagining things. There is stray voltage here.
1: He got in touch with the power company.
19: You know, he knew how to talk the talk and talk the language with them.
1: Eventually, they came out, made a bunch of changes to Jill's electrical system. And
23: so how many cows out here?
19: There's 130 in this barn.
1: Things went back to normal.
23: Wild. They're so big and pretty.
19: Thank you. I kind of think so, too.
23: Yeah, no, they're gorgeous. What is it again? Stardazzle? Stardazzle. Oh, it's a baby. Oh, your tongue is so big.
19: She's going to be at the Minnesota State Fair.
23: Because you're so pretty?
19: Because she's so pretty.
23: Because you're so pretty. You get to go to the fair to bell at a ball. That's right.
9: Well, that's hard to argue with. That is really the proof is in the pudding kind of thing.
1: Well,
23: oh, baby calves. Oh my God, Jill. This
1: like
23: is
1: amazing. It's a really compelling story, but it is like it's one story.
23: Star Dazzle's baby. Do you also love petting?
19: She does. Come on, sweetie.
1: I don't think it definitively proves anything.
10: But if I was a betting man, I'd wager we're only going to see more cases of stray voltage in the years to come.
12: But the growing demand for power to fuel AI data centers.
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9: This episode was reported by Matt Kilty and Simon Adler. The episode was produced by Matt Kilty with help from Maria Paz Gutierrez, reporting help from Clara Grunet and Rebecca Rand. Original music and sound design contributed by Jeremy Bloom and Matt Kilty. The episode was mixed by Jeremy Bloom, fact-checking by Anjali Mercado and Sophie Samii. It was edited by Pat Walters, and a special thanks to Liz Brock and Julie Cohn. If you miss Simon, like I do, just be comforted knowing that he is now going to be heading back to the greener pastures of his music, sound, and performance art project, Windstar Enterprises. If you're curious to know more, go to windstarsolutions.com. No cows were harmed in the making of this episode, so far as I know. Catch you next week. Bye-bye-bye.
29: Hi, I'm Gabby. I'm from the Bay Area, California, and here are the staff credits. 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Soren Wheeler is our executive editor. Sarah Sandbach is our executive director. Our managing editor is Pat Walters. Dylan Keefe is our director of sound design. Our staff includes Jeremy Bloom, W. Harry Fortuna, David Gable, Maria Paz Gutierrez, Sindhu Naina Sambandan, Matt Kielty, Mona Madgaukar, Annie McEwen, Alex Neeson, Sarah Kari, Natalia Ramirez, Rebecca Rand, Anissa Vitsa, Arian Wack, Molly Webster, and Jessica Young, with help from Gabby Santis. Our fact-checkers are Diane Kelly, Emily Krieger, Natalie Middleton, Anjali Mercado, and Sophie Samii.

0: 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In Maine weather tonight, clear skies, lows 32 to 42. For tomorrow, mostly sunny skies, highs 58 to 67. For tomorrow night, mainly clear, lows 33 to 44. And for Saturday, partly sunny, highs 60 to 67. 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Maine Public was founded by the University of Maine System and Colby, Bates, and Bowdoin Colleges.
1: Hello, welcome to Newsday on the BBC World Service with Anne Soy in Nairobi and James Cocknell in London.
2: An angry crowd has partially set on fire a hospital in the DRC after the death of a patient as cases spread in the country. We'll hear from the country's foreign minister.
3: Frightening situation for communities to be in, and I think it is normal, and it would be normal in any setting that all sorts of reactions are triggered.
1: The World Health Organization has declared it a public health emergency of international concern, but said it was not at pandemic level.
2: Also, the U.S. Secretary of State Marco Rubio says Cuba poses a national security threat to the U.S., and the likelihood of a peaceful agreement is not high. We'll get a report from Cuba.

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1: Full scale, whether we intend it or not. Thank you, Andrada. Still to come on the show, at what has been dubbed the Doping Olympics, who is keeping track of what the athletes take and how they stay safe? Find out. Stay with us.
2: Hi, it's Scarlett here for this week's Unexpected Elements quiz. Did you know that there are around 2,100 edible species of mushrooms on our planet? Today's quiz is about a specific psychedelic mushroom called Lanmea asiatica. Interestingly, everyone who ingests these mushrooms raw seem to have the exact same hallucinations. So, my question today is, what is this hallucination? Is it A, tiny elf-like figures, B, angelic halos of light around people, or C, sparkly dragonflies? Again, I'm wondering what they hallucinate. Is it A, tiny elf-like figures, B, angelic halos of light around people, or C, sparkly dragonflies? I'll be back later in the show with the answer.
1: You're listening to Unexpected Elements from the BBC World Service, a science show powered by the news. And this week, we are super-powered by the news of the inaugural Enhanced Games taking place in Nevada in the USA. The idea that athletes are allowed to take a selection of drugs normally prohibited by competitions has led to condemnation of this event as a dangerous clown show. But is it dangerous? And who is monitoring what's going on? We're joined now by David Petrino, Professor in Rehabilitation and Human Performance at the Icahn School of Medicine at Mount Sinai.
3: Thanks for having me.
1: Thank you so much for joining Unexpected Elements. You're part of a program at Mount Sinai called Performance 360, which works with many high-performing individuals, including elite athletes. And one of the projects Performance 360 is currently involved with, from a medical point of view, is the Enhanced Games. So can you tell us what you'll be doing there?
3: Yeah, so our team at Mount Sinai is really working as the sort of primary independent medical monitors of the Enhanced Games. So we see the athletes at baseline, and we see the athletes as they start their enhancement programs. And our job is really to just make sure that someone independent to the coaching team and independent to the Enhanced Games is checking in and making sure that we concur that all of the safety protocols are being followed.
1: Just to clarify, there is a difference between taking banned substances and taking anything, right?
3: Yeah, that's correct. So scheduled narcotics and street drugs that would be illegal in a person's country of origin are not permitted in this competition, but performance-enhancing substances and performance-enhancing strategies are permitted in the Enhanced Games.
1: Will there be drug testing?
3: Well, you know, it's interesting that the protocols are actually quite strict. I would go as far as to say the substance testing protocols are probably more extensive than what we see in regular sports performance, because we are trying to be really careful that people are sticking within safe levels of substance use.
1: And from a scientific research point of view, does that mean that there's some really interesting stuff that you can learn?
3: Absolutely. As we start to see some of these athletes performing at really, really high levels, we're starting to see blood biomarker levels that we're not used to seeing. So there's this whole sort of shadow book of physiology that people in the mainstream never learned. Where my mind goes is, when we learn more about physiology in this regard, how can we take it from performance and into medicine as well?
1: Oh, that's fascinating. How might that feed into medicine?
3: We're starting to learn a lot about safe and appropriate use of hormones and peptides. And a concrete example of that is I work with this really wonderful neurologist at Veterans Affairs in the US. So together we work with a lot of former soldiers who've sustained severe spinal cord injuries. One of the things I would say for the last 10 years that he and I have been talking about is, I wonder what would happen if this person who has a little bit of residual functioning

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1: Last month, Maine lost one of its great jazz musicians. Mike Mitchell was not only a fine trumpeter and arranger, but an essential part of the Novel Jazz Septet. This week on Jazz Tonight, we'll celebrate Mike with some of his music with the septet. I'm Rich Tozier, and I hope you can join me Friday evening at 8 on Maine Public Classical.
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3: Live from NPR News in Washington, I'm Windsor Johnston. Secretary of State Marco Rubio says negotiations with Iran are moving slowly. Ahead of a meeting of NATO foreign ministers in Sweden, Rubio said the U.S. still has serious concerns about Tehran's uranium enrichment program and its actions in the Strait of Hormuz.
4: We're going to have to address the issue of enrichment. We're going to have to address the issue of the highly enriched uranium. And then added to this, of course, is the issue of the straits. Iran is trying to create a tolling system in an international waterway. There is not a country in the world that should accept that.
3: Rubio will next travel to India for meetings on energy security and defense cooperation. An Israeli airstrike in Lebanon that killed 13 people is one of the most lethal attacks on civilians in 3 years of war. NPR's Jana Raff reports from the funeral service.
5: We're at the cemetery where they've just buried 6 of the 14 who were killed in the Israeli airstrike on the village on Tuesday. There were 3 generations of one family, including a 1.5-year-old baby. Israel says it was targeting what it calls a Hezbollah terrorist. The people here say despite the danger, they didn't leave because this is their land. And among those we spoke with, they said the killings make them even more convinced that they will stay. Jane Araf, NPR News, in Deir Qanoun al-Nahr, Lebanon.
3: This is NPR News.
6: And this is Maine Public Radio News. Good morning. I'm Erwin Gratz at 6:31. A state elections official is recommending a referendum on transgender athletes be kept off the November ballot. Kevin Miller reports.
7: The proposed ballot initiative would only allow athletes to compete on teams that match their birth sex unless a school offers a co-ed team. But opponents challenged the validity of thousands of petition signatures filed by the group Protect Girls Sports in Maine. And after reviewing the petition sheets, Chief Deputy Secretary of State Catherine McBrien recommended that more than 12,500 signatures be invalidated. That would drop the group just below the minimum number needed to send the question to voters. David Farmer is a spokesman for the Campaign for Free and Fair Schools.
8: This is a major event in this campaign and a victory for our election laws and the integrity of our process. You know, the paid out-of-state signature gatherers and the billionaire who paid them to try to put this question on the ballot, didn't follow the rules.
7: Leyland Strife with Protect Girls Sports says they intend to challenge the recommendation. Secretary of State Shanna Bellows is expected to make a final decision by next Tuesday. For Maine Public Radio News, I'm Kevin Miller.
6: Hundreds of law enforcement officers, supporters, and family members filled the Cross Insurance Center in Bangor yesterday to celebrate the life of game warden pilot Joshua Tibbetts, who died in a plane crash last week. One of his 2 daughters, Allison, remembered her dad as adventurous and curious, always ready to crack a joke or offer a piece of advice.
9: What made this loss so hard is knowing there should have been more time, more talks, more adventures, more ordinary moments that you never think could disappear.
6: Tibbetts, an 18-year veteran of the warden's service, was stocking fish in western Maine before his plane crashed in the town of Avon, according to the Department of Inland Fisheries and Wildlife. He was 50 years old. There was a memorial in Portland yesterday for civil rights advocate Gerald Talbot. Talbot was the first black person to serve in the legislature. The Portland Sea Dogs pitchers struck out 20 en route to a 1-0 win over Reading yesterday at Hadlock Field. Our forecast is for mostly sunny skies today, highs from the upper 50s to upper 60s. Tonight, temperatures fall back into the 30s. Sunny or partly sunny tomorrow, clouding up on Sunday. Rain will taper to showers on Memorial Day. I'm Erwin Gratz, Maine Public Radio News.

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1: Approaching 7:20 and a long holiday weekend. And Lou McNally is here with a look at the weather. Hello, Lou.
3: You and to everybody. And as far as the weekend goes, it'll be nice to start, but wet to finish. We're still at that time of year. We do need some moisture, but it's unfortunate it's going to be coming on the holiday itself, it looks like. We're starting off with some sunshine and daytime highs up into the 50s to low 60s today. We still have a frost advisory up for the county north and east of Millinocket for overnight tonight as temperatures dip into the 30s in the hills and the high ground and the far north and 40s near the shore. Tomorrow, sunshine, high temperatures 60s. And dropping back into the mid-40s overnight on Saturday night. Sunday, the clouds will start to thicken and lower, and rain is going to begin to spread across the region, starting late in the day on Sunday and into Monday. So the second half of the weekend is going to be cloudy and rather damp, but it looks like first part of the weekend, that's going to be perfect. That's going to be the best time to do anything in the outdoors, Saturday, and most of Sunday, too. And even into parts of Monday morning, I think, in the far north. It's going to take that long to get everything to spread up into that direction.

0: Jack, tell us more about those early days.
1: Well, I could go on for, we could do hours on what they were actually like. But the reason why I'm writing about them is I can't believe how it's always the good old days. Right now, it's the good old days.
2: Yeah.
1: There's a real power in doing something because that's what you do. That decade of me and my people driving around, if no one shows up in Little Rock and no one shows up in Cincinnati and then 50 people show up in Salt Lake City, it's the same show. We are here. This is how we survive. And so that is so alive in me. And sometimes your origin story gets like rewritten. But the truth is like, my life is the same as it was when I was 14 and 15, which is I record music, I write music, and I move around and play it.
3: We had a band, we had a life, we had dreams. In a van, we wrote our own Bible supreme.
2: Now, I read in one of your letters to fans that playing live and touring are different. I'll just quote you on what you wrote here, that you have to love the intensity of what it takes to get to each town and put on that show, and that show has to be something you believe in the depths of you is worth that journey and the journey of your people. And if you truly believe that, then every night on stage is that last night on earth. Do you ever think, though, that, like, what if this is my last night on earth? And when I'm playing here tonight and the people that are listening, that are sitting in front of me are listening to tonight, it's going to be the last thing I do.
1: I think that every night. It's part of what it's all wrapped up in for me. Yeah.

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1: A film festival is putting the concept of cinema without borders to the test as residents of Nogales, Mexico and Nogales, Arizona watch films together from both sides of the border wall.
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4: Morning Edition is made possible by contributing listeners with help from Ellen Doman, who believes that free and unfettered public access to information is a fundamental underpinning to a democratic society, and Maine Housing, proud to support Maine Public's coverage of immigration and the experiences of new Mainers through the Connecting Communities Initiative, mainepublic.org.
5: Live from NPR News in Washington, I'm Windsor Johnston. Senate Republicans have left Washington for the Memorial Day recess without voting on a roughly $70 billion immigration enforcement bill. Yesterday's vote was abruptly canceled after Republicans clashed over whether to block a new $1.7 billion settlement fund designed to compensate Trump allies who say they were wrongly targeted by the government. Republican leaders now say the immigration measure will wait until Congress returns the week of June 1st. The U.S. Commission of Fine Arts has approved the design plan for President Trump's 250-foot triumphal arch across from Washington, D.C.'s National Mall. NPR's Rachel Treisman reports.
6: The 7-member commission, appointed by President Trump, approved an earlier design last month with proposed changes. The version that they greenlit was very similar to the original, even keeping the 84-foot gold statues on top that the commission had suggested nixing. Members of the public shared concerns at the meeting about the arch's scale, tone, and location near Arlington National Cemetery. The commission secretary says they got some 600 written comments overwhelmingly against it. Another federal agency, the National Capital Planning Commission, will consider the arch at its next meeting in early June. Rachel Treisman, NPR News.
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3: And this is Maine Public Radio News. Good morning. I'm Erwin Gratz. It's 7:31. A state elections official is recommending a referendum on transgender athletes be kept off the November ballot after identifying problems with thousands of petition signatures. Kevin Miller reports.
7: The proposed ballot initiative would only allow athletes to compete on teams that match their birth sex unless a school offers a co-ed team. But opponents challenged the validity of thousands of petition signatures filed by the group Protect Girls Sports in Maine. And after reviewing the petition sheets, Chief Deputy Secretary of State Catherine McBrien recommended that more than 12,500 signatures be invalidated. That would drop the group just below the minimum number needed to send the question to voters. David Farmer is a spokesman for the Campaign for Free and Fair Schools.
8: This is a major event in this campaign and a victory for our election laws and the integrity of our process. You know, the paid out-of-state signature gatherers and the billionaire who paid them to try to put this question on the ballot didn't follow the rules.
7: Leyland Strife with Protect Girls Sports says they intend to challenge the recommendation. Secretary of State Shanna Bellows is expected to make a final decision by next Tuesday. For Maine Public Radio News, I'm Kevin Miller.
3: Independent Senator Angus King and four other Democratic senators sent a letter yesterday expressing concern regarding the State Department's plan to issue special passports featuring a picture of President Trump. The senators wrote the U.S. passport has never featured an image of a sitting U.S. president, and they believe the impact of doing so is anti-democratic. They argue by using the 250th anniversary of the country to, quote, elevate the profile of the current president risks turning a unifying national milestone into a vehicle for personal promotion, unquote. The letter asks Secretary of State Marco Rubio to reconsider the plan that the senators say could result in unnecessary costs to the American taxpayers. The Maine Turnpike Authority doesn't believe higher gas prices will keep turnpike traffic from beating last year's total for Memorial Day weekend. The authority is expecting a 0.5% rise in traffic over last year, which saw cool temperatures and some rain. The euro is trading this morning at $1.15.99 U.S., the British pound at $1.34.22 U.S., the Canadian dollar at 72.49 cents American. I'm Erwin Gratz, Maine Public Radio News.
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9: 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I'm Leila Fadel.
10: And I'm Steve Inskeep. Good morning. The next generation of obesity medication is getting closer to reality. Eli Lilly is studying a new drug. Test results show it's more powerful, even more powerful, than the obesity shots and pills already on the market. NPR Pharmaceuticals correspondent Sydney Lupkin is here to tell us about it. Good morning.
11: Good morning.
10: I'm so glad you're the one who's going to pronounce the name of this new drug. What is it?
11: The new drug is called retatrutide. So it's a weekly injection, just like Wegovy and Zepbound, but it's a little different. Wegovy and Zepbound target the GLP-1 hormone. This new drug works on three hormones, GLP-1, GIP, and glucagon, and that makes it more powerful.
10: When you say more powerful, you got to sell me, because I have seen the results in human beings of the existing drugs. How powerful is it?
11: Yeah, so Eli Lilly, the company that makes retatrutide, says that in the clinical trial, people taking it for 80 weeks lost an average of more than 70 pounds at the highest dose. Mm. For comparison, patients taking the placebo over the same period, they lost 5 pounds. Those were the latest findings from its phase 3 clinical study. I asked Dr. Carolyn Francavilla, who is the vice president of the Obesity Medicine Association, what she thought.
12: I have goosebumps. Of course, we've seen some preliminary data about this before, so it's not shocking. But to have a medication that can have an average of a 28% weight loss is truly game-changing. This is essentially bariatric surgery, but in a weekly injection.
11: So to compare, people taking Zepbound and Wegovy lose around 20% of their body weight over time. So if it ends up that this drug is closer to the results for bariatric surgery, that's significant because surgery is risky. But nothing is without side effects. Retatrutides were similar to other GLP-1 drugs, such as nausea and other gastrointestinal issues.
10: Is this drug good enough that people, assuming it's approved by the FDA, will want to switch to it?
11: You know, it won't be for everyone. In fact, Francavilla said it may be too powerful for some people. That's why having options is really important. And now we have Zepbound, Wegovy, the Wegovy pill, Foundayo. Here's Francavilla again.
12: We're really going to have to think about, you know, moving forward, which medication makes sense for which patients. But I mean, if you would have told me this a decade ago, I would have thought it was a lie. It's amazing.
11: Of course, a big issue is access. The obesity drugs already in the market are expensive, and a lot of insurance plans don't cover them, even though obesity is considered a chronic condition. If you're willing to go outside your health insurance, obesity drugs are available at a discount from Eli Lilly and Novo Nordisk directly, but a lot of people still can't afford them.
10: How expensive is a new drug likely to be?
11: You know, we don't know yet. It's still early days for retatrutide. The company hasn't published these study results yet in a peer-reviewed journal. Retatrutide is not yet approved by the Food and Drug Administration. Eli Lilly says it's planning to submit it for approval by the end of the year, and then it could be a while before the FDA does approve it. That said, Dr. Francavilla has heard about people supposedly buying a knockoff version of this drug off the internet. She says, don't do that. You don't know what you're getting, and it could be dangerous.
10: NPR Pharmaceuticals correspondent Sydney Lupkin, thanks so much.
11: You bet.
9: When abortion restrictions are in the news, research shows that many Americans take that as a signal to stock up on abortion medications, even if they're not pregnant. NPR's Selena Simmons-Duffin has this exclusive report about the first Planned Parenthood affiliate to prescribe abortion pills just in case.
13: It was the news of Roe v. Wade being overturned that prompted Witt to get abortion pills in advance.
14: I was actually living abroad at the time, so like I was kind of like glued to my phone, like feeling like, oh my God, what's happening in the States?
13: Witt is 29 and lives in the Chicago area. She asked NPR to use her first name only to discuss a sensitive medical decision. Back in 2022, reading the news post-Roe, she learned she could order the two medications usually used together for abortion, mifepristone and misoprostol, even though she wasn't pregnant at the time.
14: So I was like, oh, that's really interesting. I didn't know I could do that.
13: Witt used an international organization called Aid Access.
14: It was literally just like I filled out a form online, answered questions, and had said, like, you know, these are for advanced use.
13: She stashed the pills away and felt grateful to have them. Then, about a year later, her period was a few days late and a pregnancy test came back positive. She took the abortion pills the same day.
14: Because it was so early, it was just literally like a period. And I'm just like, wow, everybody should be able to have that experience. Like, it doesn't have to be this big, treacherous thing.
13: Now, for the first time, a Planned Parenthood affiliate is offering abortion medication in advance.
15: My name is Rebecca Gibberon. I am the president and CEO for Planned Parenthood Great Northwest, Hawaii, Alaska, Indiana, and Kentucky.
13: She says her organization is always looking for ways to expand access to abortion, and this is part of that effort. The program is launching in two states they serve, Washington and Hawaii.
15: As evidence supporting this model of care has continued to grow, and with supportive policy environments in Washington and in Hawaii, this really is the right time for us to step into this space.
13: Most of the other places that prescribe abortion pills in advance do so online through telehealth. Gibran's colleague, Dr. Colleen McNicholas, says Planned Parenthood patients in Washington and Hawaii will be able to get the medication in person as well.
16: Folks can schedule an appointment just for this service line, or they might be visiting us for their normal STI care or their well person exam. And we will make sure that anybody who is capable of getting pregnant is aware that they can also access this service too.
13: Elisa Wells is co-founder of the website Plan C, which shares information about abortion medication.
17: The idea that you can get abortion pills by mail or that you can get them in advance is really new to a lot of people. So having a group like Planned Parenthood that does have such trust and name recognition, adding the service is really important.
13: Anna Fiastro agrees. She's a research scientist at the University of Washington School of Medicine. She says the idea of getting these medications in advance seems to be catching on, especially among residents in states with abortion bans.
18: It makes a lot of sense and is really interesting to people. You know, it allows people to end an undesired pregnancy and move forward without having to even wait for the pills in the mail to come or taking on, you know, really costly and time-consuming travel.
13: For anti-abortion rights advocates, the practice is alarming. Republican Senator Cindy Hyde-Smith of Mississippi, who chairs the Senate Pro-Life Caucus, brought up the issue in a 2024 hearing.
19: American women are stockpiling the abortion pills through advanced prescribing from abortion companies and providers.
13: Trump's FDA has done very little to restrict the use of abortion medication so far, to the frustration of his anti-abortion supporters. The Department of Health and Human Services did not respond to NPR's request for comment. Elisa Wells of Plan C says she's confident the efforts from Republican lawmakers and governors to restrict access will fail.
17: You know, abortion pills are everywhere. They're safe, they're effective, and they're pretty much unstoppable.
13: Each time a new restriction does come up, she says, more people around the country realize they can stock up on abortion medication. Selena Simmons-Duffin, NPR News, Washington.
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20: Good morning, I'm Gabrielle Singaleta at the BBC. The foreign minister of the Democratic Republic of Congo says the authorities are ramping up efforts to educate communities affected by the Ebola outbreak after angry people who wanted the body of a dead relative set fire to a hospital. The BBC's Thomas Mokwana reports.
21: The hospital refused to release the body because the World Health Organization and all local authorities are the ones who conduct these burials with high level of care, because bodies that are infected with Ebola or suspected to be infected with Ebola, those bodies can transmit to the people who handle those bodies.
20: Dozens of people are reported to have been killed in a drone strike in Sudan's West Kordofan region. A rights monitoring group blamed the Sudanese military for the attack that hit a busy food market. The army denies the claim. And civil service unions in South Korea have called on members to boycott Starbucks because of a marketing campaign that evoked memories of a 1980 military campaign against pro-democracy protests. The coffee chain launched its Tank Day event on the anniversary of the Gwangju Uprising, when hundreds of people died or were reported missing. Here's Joanna Keane.
1: The Interior Minister has criticised Starbucks for making light of the country's history. The main civil servant union has called for a boycott, and other unions have urged members not to buy gift cards. Starbucks has apologised, and a local chief executive has been sacked.
2: I'm Gabrielle Singaleta at the BBC in London.
3: I'm Erwin Gratz, Maine Public Radio News. EcoMaine is expanding its Portland recycling facility to 55,000 square feet to increase its processing capacity up to 25 tons per hour. At a groundbreaking yesterday, Chief Executive Kevin Roche says accurate, automated sorting means a higher quality product for the market.
22: We sell probably 12 different commodities, scrap commodities, in the market. And so we sell to brokers, we sell to mills. For example, a lot of our cardboard goes to Westrock in just outside of Syracuse, New York.
3: Roche says the plastic market for milk jugs and water bottles is also valuable. EcoMaine says 70 communities are now sending their recycling to EcoMaine and will receive reimbursement for eligible recycling costs. Roche says about a third of Maine communities recycle now, but he hopes the state's new extended producer responsibility for packaging law that shifts recycling costs to manufacturers will encourage more communities to participate.
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3: Nearly 200 firefighters from over 40 departments responded to the deadly blaze at Robbins Mill Lumber last week in Searsmont. Most of them, including those hospitalized with injuries, were volunteers. Volunteer fire crews are common in rural communities, but as Michael Livingston reports, new recruits are getting harder to come by.
23: Moments after the massive explosion at Robbins Lumber, the scanner channel for Waldo County Dispatch came alive.
24: There's been a huge explosion. The fire just exploded. Multiple firefighters injured and burning.
23: First responders can be heard urgently requesting help.
25: How many injuries do we have?
26: That's the worst absolute call you ever want to hear. It means people are in peril.
23: Chief Bill Gillespie of the nearby Liberty Volunteer Fire Department says he got in a truck and rushed to the scene. On the way, Gillespie and his wife, who also serves as deputy fire chief, we're trying to reach other volunteers.
26: We were making phone calls en route to the scene, trying to see if anybody was around, because at 11 o'clock on a weekday, we're very limited in capacity.
23: That's because everyone who volunteers in Liberty works another job. According to data from the state fire marshal, 94% of Maine fire departments rely on some degree of volunteerism, but the number of new volunteers has sharply declined in recent decades. Recruiters say there are a number of contributing factors. One is the amount of time it takes to become certified.
27: When I came on board, I could go into a burning structure in 1970. Today, you've got to get at least 85 to 100 hours worth of training before you can see a live fire.
23: Ken Desmond is president of the Maine State Federation of Firefighters. He says the stricter training requirements reflect the multiple roles that departments play in emergency and rescue services. Firefighters are expected to handle hazardous materials, investigations, and sometimes administer medical care.
27: Today, you've got to let these firefighters know what is expected of them, what they might see when they respond, because all fires are different, obviously.
23: Tightening municipal budgets have also made it difficult for small fire departments to buy new equipment or host trainings. But other veterans of the profession say there are any number of ways that volunteers can give their time to local fire departments.
28: I have people come up and say, I don't want to go into a fire. I don't want to fight fires. I can still use you. I can use you with traffic control, any of that stuff.
23: Chief Ron Harford of Belmont Volunteer Fire Department says volunteers of any age and skill level are welcome.
28: I have some older people in town that said, I'd love to help out, but I can't. Well, you can, because we do fundraisers, and that helps.
23: Harford's volunteers were among those on the scene as the silo at Robbins Lumber exploded. The blast put volunteer firefighter Catherine Page in Maine Medical Center with severe burn injuries. She's still in recovery. 27-year-old Andrew Cross of the neighboring Morrill Volunteer Fire Department was killed in the explosion.
26: It was my second May Day in 38 years. And it resulted in a lot more chaos and trauma than anything I've ever experienced.
23: Liberty Chief Bill Gillespie says despite the risks, all three of his sons are certified firefighters. One started at 16 and has put in more than 20 years as a volunteer. He says the only real requirement for volunteering is a desire to serve one's community.
26: These people don't consider themselves heroes. They truly were. Sometimes you just see us waving the parade, but there's a lot that goes on behind the scenes that get these people prepared to do the heroic efforts that they make.
23: Trainings are offered through an organization called the Maine Fire Service Institute. Gillespie says those interested could also contact their local fire hall. For Maine Public Radio News, I'm Michael Livingston.
3: It's Morning Edition on Maine Public Radio. Good morning to you on this Friday. I'm Erwin Gratz. As we approach 10 before 8, we'll have a mostly sunny day today. High temperatures from the upper 50s to upper 60s. Tonight, mainly clear. Back down into the 30s statewide. Then tomorrow, partly sunny in the south, sunny elsewhere. High temperatures 60 to 68 degrees. Sunday, we'll see clouds move in. And Lou McNally says we will see some rain by the end of the day.
4: Men are faster than women, but only at certain distances. When you get up into the ultra-long distance races, you get winners like Rachel Entrekin.
5: 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She beat everybody.
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6: On the next Maine Calling, the primary election in Maine. I'm Jennifer Rooks. As the June 9th primary election day approaches, our panel of political experts discuss the candidates and races for governor, U.S. Senate, and Congress. What do the polls show? How might ranked choice voting affect the outcome? We'll also delve into other voting issues such as mail-in ballots and election security. 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
8: From Marketplace, I'm Sabri Benishore in New York. We have the notes from the Federal Reserve's last big interest rate meeting. A lot of folks there are thinking the economy might need higher interest rates this year to fight inflation. Could be a tough pill to swallow for consumers. Diane Swonk is here to talk about it. She's chief economist at KPMG. Hi, Diane.
11: Good morning.
8: So we got the notes from the Fed's last meeting, and it turns out a majority of Fed officials are open to the idea that interest rates might actually have to go up this year at least once. Why is that?
11: That's because what we're seeing is the underlying inflation numbers are not improving enough to get us back to the Fed's target, let alone what anyone considers price stability. To everyday consumers out there, it really just means that you're not thinking about the trade-offs you have every day, because some prices are going up and you need to maximize your budget and make specific trade-offs in your grocery cart or in any other cart that you're buying. And that's not the case right now. Consumers have prices front of mind, and that's the problem for the Federal Reserve.
8: Now, with normal inflation, you know, you raise interest rates, makes borrowing more expensive, the economy cools down, inflation falls. But this inflation is from higher gas prices, and raising rates doesn't make gas cheaper. So why do it?
11: That's a good question. And what the problem is this is more than an energy shock. There is the energy shock that we see first, and that really affects consumers. But it's a shock layered on top of other shocks we've seen, everything from tariffs to the pandemic itself. And it's roiling supply chains the world over. All of that is going to show up over time in the overall price of goods and everything we buy, and in services too. So all of these things do show up over time, but it's much more than just an energy shock. It's a supply chain shock that has an echo effect, much like the pandemic, not as bad, but piling on top of a pandemic-induced inflation that we never fully derailed. And whether or not the Fed can single-handedly do that with just one rate hike alone is questionable. But at the end of the day, inflation is like a disease. Over time, it can get worse if you don't treat it, even if the cure is painful.
8: Diane Swonk, chief economist at KPMG, thank you so much.
11: Thank you.
8: Kevin Warsh, by the way, begins his term as chair of the Federal Reserve today. He's set to take the oath of office at the White House, first time the swearing-in has been done there in almost 40 years. All right, let's do the numbers. Dow, S&P, and NASDAQ futures are all up in the 2 to 3/10% range, with the Dow futures up 153 points. The yield on the 10-year Treasury is down a bit, 4.56%. President Trump abruptly canceled plans to sign a new executive order on AI. It would have had the government vet new artificial intelligence systems for national security risks. The president said he didn't want to do anything that would hamper the U.S. lead over China. Shares of Alphabet, owner of Google's Gemini AI, are up 2/10% in pre-market trading.
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8: In an economy that is getting ever more automated, you might think a hotel housekeeper's job would be relatively safe. AI can't make beds or scrub sinks yet. But as Rebecca Plevin of nonprofit newsroom Proof News reports, some automation is already here for hotel cleaning crews.
12: Elsa Roldan is a housekeeper at a luxury hotel on the Las Vegas Strip. She used to have near complete control of the order of the room she cleaned. She checked off her progress on a clipboard. That changed in 2019 when her employer rolled out a software called the Hotel Service Optimization System, or Hot Sauce. It uses an algorithm to rank which rooms to clean next.
13: You have a device like telling you, move here, move there, like if you were a robot.
12: The app is from Spanish tech company Amadeus. In 2021, it said Hot Sauce was used by more than 70% of global hotel brands in 70 countries. It promises to speed room turnover and boost worker productivity. But Roldan told me the app sent her zigzagging around the massive hotel with her bulky cart.
13: We literally can waste more than 20 minutes in the travel time. Elevators are busy, the cart is slow.
12: It also tracks her progress throughout the day, clocking when she starts and finishes each room. I asked Amadeus about worker dissatisfaction, but no one responded. Roldan is part of a union of 60,000 hotel workers in Nevada. Soon after Hot Sauce was introduced, the union started negotiating more autonomy from the app. In 2022, it won.
13: Yes, we go with the instructions, but also if we see that a room is available to clean, we can do it.
12: Unions are in many cases using bargaining to establish basic protections against AI and automation in the workplace. But just 10% of the country's workers are union members, resulting in a patchwork of protection. I met housekeeper Luz Nunez at a resort near Palm Springs in California. She said the app makes her job more stressful. She's not represented by a union. She has a daily quota, and managers can use Hot Sauce to monitor her productivity. She says if you don't change the bed, they give you 20 or 25 minutes. And if you take longer than that, they'll ask you, why did you take so long? Most days, she logs a 10-minute break but keeps working, fearing she won't reach her quota. Instead, she tries to take it a little easier. She says she doesn't sit down or anything. Rather, she works a little slower. Then she picks up her pace again, ready for the algorithm to serve up another room to clean. In Palm Springs, I'm Rebecca Plevin for Marketplace.
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3: 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Good morning. President Trump's proposal to reimburse people targeted by the government drew significant opposition among Republican senators as well as Democrats. It's 8 o'clock. I'm Erwin Gratz, and you're listening to Morning Edition on Maine Public Radio. The president posted to social media he's sending 5,000 troops to Poland. That's news to the Pentagon. A civil rights activist and a state game warden are remembered in separate gatherings in Maine. In this half hour, why a forecast of a lower number of hurricanes still represents a threat.
9: It's very important to understand that it only takes one. We have had Category 5s make landfall in the past during below average seasons.
3: Today is Friday, May 22nd, 2026. In Lyman, sunny and 68 today. Tonight, increasing clouds, a low of 41. Tomorrow, mostly cloudy and 64. Sunday, showers and 55 degrees. Memorial Day, more showers and 67. 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
14: Live from NPR News in Washington, I'm Corva Coleman. President Trump says the U.S. military will deploy an additional 5,000 troops to Poland. NPR's Rob Schmitz reports from Berlin. It's an apparent reversal of U.S. moves to reduce the presence of American forces in Europe.
15: President Trump made the announcement in a social media post, suggesting the troop deployment is connected to the election last year of Nationalist President Karol Nawrocki. His announcement came shortly after his administration abruptly canceled a military training exercise in Poland, later saying it had only been delayed. And it comes weeks after his administration said it would withdraw 5,000 troops from Germany. Polish President Nawrocki, who was elected in June of 2025 with the support of the populist Law and Justice Party, has aligned with the Trump administration since taking office. Rob Schmitz, NPR News. Berlin.
14: Congress has left early for its Memorial Day recess. They'll be away for a week. They left without meeting the June 1st deadline set by President Trump. He wanted them to pass funding for immigration enforcement that would last for 3 years. NPR's Barbara Sprunt reports.
16: The immigration bill appeared to be on a glide path this week, but the White House's announcement of an anti-weaponization fund derailed that. The fund is aimed at giving money to people who allege they've been wronged by the government and could include funding for the people who broke into the Capitol and attacked law enforcement on January 6th. Enough Senate Republicans were alarmed over the plan and want to address it before passing immigration funding. It's another sign of growing tension between Republicans in Congress and the White House, and comes on the heels of President Trump working to oust Republican incumbents. Barbara Sprunt, NPR News, Washington.
14: Last night, comedian Stephen Colbert ended the late-night show he hosted for nearly 11 years. NPR's Mandalay Del Barco reports on how he said farewell to the highly rated program CBS canceled, claiming financial reasons.
17: For his finale, Stephen Colbert was joined by his mentor, Jon Stewart, host of The Daily Show, and by his TV friends, John Oliver, Seth Meyers, and the Jimmys, Fallon and Kimmel.
18: We came to say we're going to miss you. Late night is not going to be the same without you.
19: Yeah. Without you, where will Americans turn to see a middle-aged white man make jokes about the news?
17: Colbert also sang with his surprise guest, former Beatle Paul McCartney. And in the end, Colbert and McCartney switched off the lights of the Ed Sullivan Theater, where the Beatles debuted in America in 1964, and where the Late Show franchise broadcast for nearly 33 years. Finally, through visual effects, Colbert's show and the entire theater were sucked into a giant intergalactic wormhole. Mandalit Del Barco, NPR News.
14: You're listening to NPR News from Washington. The World Health Organization is tracking the Ebola outbreak in Eastern Democratic Republic of Congo. Director General Dr. Tedros Adhanom Ghebreyesus says 82 cases have been confirmed, with 7 confirmed deaths. But he says the epidemic is much larger than that. Nearly 750 cases are suspected. The WHO is sending more medical teams to the region. But the Eastern DRC is also the scene of fighting between rebels and government forces that's been going on for years. California Governor Gavin Newsom has signed an executive order to help protect workers from artificial intelligence. NPR's John Ruwich has more.
0: The forecasts can be dire when it comes to the effect of AI on jobs, and it's something a lot of people are worried about, according to polls. Newsom's executive order directs the state to dig into the issue. Within a half a year, for instance, the Labor and Workforce Department must submit a review of policies and practices that provide workers with a safety net. It also has to come up with a plan for expanding enrollment in employment insurance and make recommendations for how to boost worker training. Newsom directed part of the government to team up with the University of California and Stanford to develop ways to help AI advance the public good and address problems facing society. Newsom says California has led the way on innovation, and now it needs to reimagine work, governance, and how people prepare for the future. John Ruwich, NPR News.
14: SpaceX says it will try again late this afternoon to launch its mammoth Starship rocket into space. A launch attempt from southern Texas was scrubbed yesterday, just 40 seconds before liftoff. Managers cited a technical issue. This is NPR.
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3: Good morning from Maine Public Radio at 8:06 now on this Friday morning. Several hundred people gathered in Portland yesterday to remember and celebrate the life of Maine civil rights leader Gerald Talbot. Donna Loring of the Penobscot Nation says the Wabanaki people watched as Talbot was elected Maine's first black state legislator in the early 1970s.
2: And we didn't fully know, but Jerry provided the spark that ignited hope among the Wabanaki people. Hope that maybe we too could break free from the cycle of poverty, exclusion, and state control that had defined so much of our history.
3: Talbot died earlier this month at the age of 94. Hundreds of law enforcement officers, supporters, and family members filled the Cross Insurance Center in Bangor yesterday to celebrate the life of Game Warden pilot Joshua Tibbetts, who died in a plane crash last week. One of his two daughters, Allison, remembered her dad as adventurous and curious, always ready to crack a joke or offer a piece of advice.
19: What made this loss so hard is knowing there should have been more time, more talks, more adventures, more ordinary moments that you never think could disappear.
3: Tibbetts, an 18-year veteran of the Warden's Service, was stocking fish in western Maine before his plane crashed in the town of Avon, according to the Department of Inland Fisheries and Wildlife. He was 50 years old.
20: It's Morning Edition from NPR News. I'm Steve Inskeep.
21: And I'm Leila Faudel. Good morning. Democrats have been trying to understand what went wrong for them in 2024.
20: Although apparently some aren't really sure they want to look. The Democratic National Committee commissioned a review of the 2024 election to see what lessons they could learn. That review has been ready for months but was not released until Thursday.
21: The autopsy, though, raises more questions than it does answers. NPR's Stephen Fowler covers the future of the Democratic Party and is here to answer our questions. Good morning, Stephen.
22: Good morning.
21: So political parties often seek out those introspective reviews after major defeats. What's different about this one?
22: Well, for starters, the fact it wasn't actually published at first.
4: To recap things, DNC Chair Ken Martin commissioned this autopsy. It was delivered in December 2025, and he shelled it, saying at the time that basically we've learned we're winning in special elections. We just had the successful November general election. Let's focus on the plan. That plan centers around year-round organizing, investing more in state parties, and finding a message beyond just being anti-Trump, which is included in this report. However, Martin said that while he disavows this report, he apologized for not releasing it at the time and for not being more transparent about that decision.
21: If a lot of what's in the report is the same as Martin's current plan, why does he disavow it?
4: Well, the report as delivered was incomplete, full of incorrect claims that were also impossible to verify, but the DNC said that they would put it out anyway, and put it out they did. All 192 pages, each one stamped with a disclaimer that the DNC was not provided with, quote, the underlying sourcing, interviews, or supporting data for many of the assertions contained herein. The tentative title for the report, Build to Win, Build to Last, was constructed on shaky foundational information, The DNC asserts, in numerous red line annotations throughout this document. And in what is a fitting metaphor, there literally is no conclusion included.
21: Oh my gosh, so there's so much that's not in here, but it's almost 200 pages. What is in the document?
4: Well, if you were looking for any sort of discussion about key issues voters said were important, like the cost of living, Gaza, Biden's age, you're not going to find very much there. Biden's name is mentioned only a small number of times. The White House is blamed for not preparing former Vice President Kamala Harris enough. There's a lot of talk about paid media strategies and advertising, random factually inaccurate things about the North Carolina governor's race. The economy is mentioned just 6 times, the word affordability just once.
21: Okay, so that election was 2024. This report was done in 2025. And now it's 2026. I mean, how much does this matter?
4: It depends on who you ask. There's a contingent of folks who have not been happy with the leadership of Ken Martin as DNC chair the last year and a half. They want the party to raise more money, do more to push back against the Trump agenda. To the average voter, they know why they did or didn't vote for Democrats in 2024. We know that Democrats have been overperforming in 2025 and are poised to have massive victories in 2026. But the average voter could not tell you what the DNC does or notice anything different with how it's run. Here's where it does matter, though. It points to this disconnect where people don't like the national party brand and party leaders, but love their local Democrat. That dynamic means the national party's probably going to be pretty weak heading into the 2028 presidential nominating process, where it actually does matter and have a lot of sway.
21: That's NPR Stephen Fowler in Atlanta. Thank you, Stephen.
4: Thank you.
20: Paul Begala has been listening to Stephen with us. He's a longtime political strategist who helped orchestrate Bill Clinton's presidential win in 1992, among many other things. Mr. Begala, welcome back.
5: Steve, thanks. Thanks for having me.
20: Granting all the errors and omissions, did you learn anything from this autopsy?
5: Oh, my gosh. It's not just the errors and omissions, okay? I mean, as your reporter mentioned, affordability, cost of living, inflation, it's barely even mentioned. Imagine the after-action report after the sinking of the Titanic, and it doesn't mention icebergs.
20: Okay.
5: That's what drove the election. By the way, apparently they didn't even speak to President Biden, Vice President Harris, Governor Waltz, or any of the top strategists. Not Mike Donilon, not Anita Dunn, not Steve Ricchetti, not Bruce Reed, not Jen O'Malley Dillon, not Steph Cutter. So imagine a medical autopsy where you don't examine the brain, the heart, the liver, the lungs, the kidneys. But man, we know everything about her left foot. Man, we got that left foot nailed, Steve.
20: As you're talking, I'm thinking of something I read from Dan Pfeiffer, who, of course, was a former Obama operative. I read him. He's on Substack. He's talking about the Democratic Party chair who commissioned this report and finally released it. Quote, Ken Martin is not up to the job, and his continued presence is going to make the DNC woefully ineffective heading into the midterms. What do you think about that, that the party chair ought to go?
5: You know, I'm not on the DNC. It didn't really matter to me. It doesn't matter to most voters. But it's hard to argue he's doing a good job. Okay, we are winning. But I don't think anybody believes Democrats are winning because of the party chair. And this thing is an embarrassment. What I don't understand, honestly, and I don't know Ken Martin. I'm sure he's a great guy. If I teach at the University of Virginia. If one of my students submitted a paper like this, I'd give it back to her and say, look, you got to rewrite. You got to do the research. In other words, why didn't they just give it back or hire somebody else to do a proper job? And then release that. You know, we need to know why and how Vice President Harris refused to run on economic change. on change. I think it was because of a sense of loyalty to Biden. I don't think she's dumb at all. I think she's brilliant. But she didn't run on economic change. And she was asked, that was the most disastrous interview on The View, when she was asked, what would you do different? And she said, I can't think of anything. People want to change. I mean, it's pretty simple. You walk around the neighborhood, you're going to open a food truck. And everybody says, man, I love burgers. Golly, I want burgers, Steve. And, you know, you say, well, I don't care. I'm opening a vegan taco stand anyway.
20: People wanted change, you're saying, and she ended up arguing for the status quo, whatever she may have wanted to do. There's another thing that I think about when I think about the Harris campaign, and that has to do with the attention economy. She was suddenly nominated. She got enormous attention. She gained in the polls. She had a good speech. And then a couple months passed, and she had nothing more to say. Trump said outrageous things, but they were new things and got all the attention. Did that matter?
5: Absolutely. I think that's very wise. You know, my longtime partner, James Carville, says she didn't get any votes on Election Day she didn't already have on Labor Day. And I went and rewatched that View interview, so I wouldn't be unfair to her answer, and I wasn't. In the interview, she's introduced, and Joy Behar says, this is your first live interview on television. That was October 8th.
20: Wow.
5: I mean, she should have done Joe Rogan. That's the big thing everybody talks about. But I will say this in her defense, she had the best debate performance I've ever seen, ever. And I've trained Bill Clinton for all his debates, Al Gore for all his. Mm-hmm. She had the best debate since Lincoln beat Douglas, but she didn't capitalize on it by feeding that attention economy.
20: Now, with that said, we're talking about tactics here, and I guess tactics matter, but I wonder to what extent substance matters here. There's always a debate. Anytime a party loses, should we move left? Should we move right? Should we be socialist? Should we be populist? What are you thinking about the Democratic Party's position on issues and the Democratic Party's unpopularity as a brand heading into these next couple of elections?
5: Yeah, we are fighting that out right now. And I just watched in Virginia and New Jersey, moderates win landslides. Mikey Sherrill, the new governor of New Jersey, and Abigail Spanberger in Virginia. They ran self-consciously as moderates. Now, Zoran Mamdani won as a Democratic Socialist in New York. But it was the weakest performance of a successful Democrat in New York in 100 years. It was very weak win. But good for him. So that works in New York, and that's impressive. But in a state where the Republicans were controlling every statewide office, Abigail Spanberger wins a landslide. So the data, the New York Times poll out this week, says by 2-1, Democrats want their party to move to the center, not to the far left. But we can have that fight. I don't really think that's what crippled Kamala at all. The biggest things were immigration, of course, and even bigger than that, inflation. The biggest event was Joe Biden deciding to run.
20: Yeah.
5: And not giving her a chance to only have a 107-day campaign. That's not even mentioned
20: in this report. Paul Begala, thanks very much. It's a pleasure to hear from you again.
5: Thanks, Steve.
20: Take care.
21: Federal weather watchers are out with their forecast for this year's hurricane season. NPR's Rebecca Hersher reports.
6: At first glance, this year's hurricane forecast for the Atlantic seems like good news. The average number of storms in a given year is 14, and forecasters say it's likely there will be fewer than that. Neil Jacobs leads the National Oceanic and Atmospheric Administration, NOAA.
7: NOAA is predicting a below normal season for 2026.
6: 3 to 6 of the storms that form are expected to be full-blown hurricanes, as opposed to weaker tropical storms. And between 1 and 3 of those are forecast to be major hurricanes, which have winds powerful enough to down trees and power poles, remove shingles from roofs, and destroy some mobile homes. Now, all of those numbers are slightly below average, but the forecast shouldn't make anyone feel particularly safe, says Jacobs.
7: It's very important to understand that it only takes one. We have had Category 5s make landfall in the past during below-average seasons.
6: There's also an element of luck. Last year, the contiguous U.S. got lucky. No hurricanes made landfall, even as some of the most powerful hurricanes ever recorded formed in the Atlantic and Caribbean. The overall number of hurricanes varies year to year, and this year there's a cyclic weather phenomenon that will make it more difficult for storms to form, forecasters say.
7: What's driving this forecast is largely an El Nino event.
6: El Niño generally results in wind patterns that disrupt storms before they can get big and powerful, at least in the Atlantic. El Niño is expected to take hold later this summer. Just as peak hurricane season arrives in the Atlantic, the hurricane season there runs from June 1st through November 30th. The most powerful storms generally arrive in the late summer and early fall. But the Pacific is a different story when it comes to El Niño, which will bring abnormally warm water to parts of that ocean with no disruptive wind patterns to get in the way.
7: In the central and eastern Pacific, we're expecting a 70% chance of above normal activity.
6: Anyone who lives in a hurricane-prone part of the country should start preparing, emergency experts warn. The Federal Emergency Management Agency, FEMA, recommends having a plan for evacuating, including for elderly or disabled neighbors and loved ones who may need assistance. Rebecca Hersher, NPR News.
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3: 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It's 20 after 8, time for a check of the weather with meteorologist Lou McNally.
22: Good morning, Irwin. Good morning, everybody. We've got some clear sailing to get the weekend started here. It's a frosty start, but temperatures will rebound nicely. The air is dry, so we'll be able to get it right up towards the 60-degree mark in the far north and up into the upper 60s elsewhere. Overnight tonight, another clear and chilly night, 30s well inland, frost in spots, 40s near the coast. Saturday, a sunny start, cloudy finish. We'll start to see some showers rolling in on Sunday, continuing through Sunday night and into Monday. That's the way it looks from here.
3: In Lewiston this morning, it's sunny and 50 degrees. In Bar Harbor, sunny 48. Frenchville is still at 41 degrees this morning. In Rockland, sunny and 50. Sanford, sunny and 52. And in Waterville, it's sunny and 47 degrees this morning.
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0: And I spent a lot of time by myself, which wasn't that good. Sometimes I'd be like talking, just like we're talking now, and I would just stand up and scream. 1 year later, they decided to change the whole warrior walk, and there's no redbuds there anymore. It's all white crepe myrtles. It's beautiful. And so they gave away the redbuds. I called his soldiers and just said, look, I want that tree. So you save it, and I will be down there in a couple of days, and I'll get it. And so I did. And I wrapped it up in sheets to protect it. Then I brought that tree home, and that redbud is in my front yard. And then the redbud started dropping little seed pockets. So I started collecting them up, and then I would put them in buckets, and then I would nurse them along, and then people would come by, and they'd say, oh, the redbud. And I'd say, you want one? Here it is. That's Aaron's redbud. Aaron had a heart of gold. He would fight for his friends, not for himself. And he was that way all his life. So when I see the tree, every day I think of Aaron. It's beautiful. You know, we have 5 grandchildren, and I thought we probably would have had another 2 or 3. And I feel guilty for every service man or woman who never gets a chance to fulfill their dreams. You know, I realize it's a choice they made, and it's a chance they took. We accept it. But at the same time, I feel guilty for all of them.
1: 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His StoryCorps interview is archived at the Library of Congress.
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5: Live from NPR News in Washington, I'm Windsor Johnston. The World Health Organization is holding a press conference at this hour on the latest Ebola outbreak. The agency says the virus is spreading rapidly in the Democratic Republic of Congo. The WHO is now raising its risk assessment to very high at the national level and high regionally, while maintaining the global risk level as low. A federal judge has sentenced a Minnesota woman to 42 years in prison for leading what prosecutors say was the nation's largest COVID fraud scheme. Matt Sepik of Minnesota Public Radio reports Amy Bach is among dozens of defendants convicted in the case.
6: Amy Bach founded the nonprofit Feeding Our Future, which was at the center of a conspiracy to steal nearly $250 million from federal child nutrition programs through fraudulent reimbursement claims. Former Assistant U.S. Attorney Joe Thompson, who was lead prosecutor in the case, says the 42-year term is justified.
7: Well, it's a long sentence, and Amy Bach did everything she could to earn it. The judge found what we all knew, which was that Feeding Our Future was entirely fraudulent.
6: Bach is white, but the majority of her 78 co-defendants are Somali-American. Most are U.S. citizens, but President Donald Trump pointed to the fraud to justify his recent immigration enforcement operation here. For NPR News, I'm Matt Sepik in Minneapolis.
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8: This is Maine Public Radio News. Good morning. I'm Erwin Gratz. It's 8:31. Hundreds of law enforcement officers, supporters, and family members filled the Cross Insurance Center in Bangor yesterday to celebrate the life of Game Warden Pilot Joshua Tibbetts, who died in a plane crash last week. Warden Service Colonel Dan Scott told the crowd Tibbetts approached his work with dedication and joy. Now, Scott said when he and other wardens are patrolling remote corners of the state, they'll forever remember Tibbetts by the familiar buzz of the small airplane he used to fly.
9: Lying in the bushes on the side of some pond, and we hear that distinct sound of an approaching 185 overhead, we'll have to wonder if that's Tibbetts coming back to check on us.
8: Tibbetts was the only person on board the plane when it crashed in the town of Avon. According to state officials, he was 50 years old. There was a memorial in Portland yesterday for civil rights advocate Gerald Talbot. Talbot was the first black person to serve in the legislature. Maine Secretary of State Shenna Bellows is celebrating yesterday's court ruling that dismissed a Trump administration lawsuit to make her office turn over voter data to the federal government.
10: This case is really about state sovereignty over the elections. And I don't think anybody thinks it's a good idea to concentrate the power of the elections in the hands of the president and the executive branch at the federal level.
8: The Department of Justice sued Bellows last year after she repeatedly denied the Trump administration's demands for voter rolls. U.S. Judge Lance Walker's ruling makes Maine the eighth state to win similar voter data lawsuits. Stephen Bouchard's lawyers asked the judge yesterday to release him on bail. Bouchard is charged with murder in the death of Alice Hawks of Westbrook in 1987. Police arrested Bouchard earlier this month after reviving work on their cold case. Bouchard attorney Peter Sears said bail, unusual in a murder case, is justified because Bouchard's behavior over the past 39 years shows he poses no threat to others. They also said he needs to continue treatment for throat cancer. Superior Court Justice Deborah Cashman said she'll issue a written ruling in a few days. In sports, Portland Sea Dogs pitchers struck out 20 en route to a 1-0 win over Reading at Hadlock Field yesterday. The Red Sox host the Minnesota Twins this evening. We'll see mostly sunny skies today, highs from the upper 50s to upper 60s. Tonight, temperatures fall back into the 30s. Sunny or partly sunny tomorrow, clouding up Sunday, rain tapering to showers on Monday.
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12: And I'm Leila Faldin. SpaceX is preparing to launch its Starship rocket from South Texas later today. As NPR's Jeff Rumfield reports, the company is planning on going public soon, and it has a lot riding on this flight.
13: Starship was actually supposed to launch last night. The rocket was fueled and ready to go, but at the last minute, they had a problem with the launch tower.
14: All right. It is sounding like we are not going to be able to clear this issue in time today. So we are going to be standing down from a launch.
13: When the rocket does launch, it'll be the first test flight of a new version. The older versions had a roughly 50-50 success rate. But this next launch needs to succeed because next month, SpaceX is going public. Franco Granda, a research analyst with the firm PitchBook, says SpaceX's IPO could put the company's value at up to $2 trillion.
15: This is a crazy business. Valuations have gone into outer space, into other galaxies. And I think it's all riding on the promise of the future potential, like the market that they will unlock through Starship.
13: Starship is absolutely essential to SpaceX's plans. SpaceX wants to use it to build up its internet satellite constellation Starlink, and it wants to build AI data centers in space, and NASA wants to use it to send astronauts to the moon. Billions and billions of dollars in revenue are at stake, and if it doesn't work, Granda says SpaceX isn't really worth the trillions its CEO Elon Musk wants it to be.
15: Without Starship, I don't think he gets to the next leg of growth and what they're really hinging this entire valuation premium from.
16: It's really critical to all of these ambitions.
13: Tim Farrer is president of TMF Associates and an expert on the satellite telecommunications business. Starship is supposed to eventually be a cheap, easily reusable rocket that could fly multiple times a day. Farrer thinks that's still a long way off. And as for the here and now, new financial disclosure documents released ahead of the IPO show that SpaceX is losing money. In the first 3 months of this year, it lost over $4 billion. It's also carrying nearly $30 billion of debt, much of it thanks to the company's struggling AI business. That might be enough to give some investors pause, but Farrer says SpaceX's value really comes down to one man.
16: The valuation is completely dependent on the degree to which people believe in Elon Musk, and it's not dependent on the current businesses.
13: He says so long as investors are convinced Musk can make a fortune in the future, they're more than happy to hand over their money today. Jeff Brumfield, NPR News.
11: The CBS Radio News Network signs off for the last time tonight after almost a century. 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But the network's new owners announced in March they were closing down CBS News Radio, executives citing, quote, challenging economic realities. NPR's Scott Horsley has our appreciation.
17: Before there was television, long before there were podcasts, CBS Radio basically invented broadcast news. In big cities and remote farmhouses, families would gather around the radio to hear President Roosevelt deliver a fireside chat or Edward R. Murrow's eyewitness accounts of the Blitz.
18: This is London, being bombed again. Half an hour ago, I could read street signs in the flash of anti-aircraft batteries. Little patches of sparks on the pavements marked the point where shrapnel fell.
17: Broadcasts like that one brought the sound of the world into people's living rooms. In the process, CBS Radio made the world a little smaller and listeners' vision a little broader. One of those listening was a young boy in Baltimore named Charles Osgood.
19: I think it was during World War II, listening to those voices that still ring in my ear of Lowell Thomas and Ed Morrow and all of those voices, that really opened up the world for me.
17: Eventually, Osgood himself would become one of the best-known voices on CBS. The late broadcaster spoke with NPR's Bob Edwards back in 2004.
19: I think I knew even before the first time that I ever walked into a real studio that there couldn't possibly be anything more fun than being radio.
17: Generations of talented wordsmiths polished their craft at CBS. Before Charles Gerault went on the road and Peggy Noonan penned speeches for presidents, they got their start working overnights, pounding away at typewriters, painting vivid pictures for the ear. Judy Muller was eventually promoted to morning drive time.
20: I was Charlie Osgood's summer replacement, which was a big deal. I remember I was sitting in the newsroom and Mike Wallace walked in. And he comes over and says, "So you're the woman with balls in her voice." I said, "Wow, is that a compliment?" And it was.
17: Muller ultimately left CBS to become a television reporter at ABC. But she still gets a charge every time she hears the sounder for the radio newscast at the top of the hour.
20: I still think radio is my favorite medium. It's a storyteller's medium. It's a writer's medium. And it's very intimate with listeners.
17: CBS Radio is still carried on some 700 stations, but fewer people are listening to the radio these days. There are other ways to entertain yourself in the car now, and young people have grown to expect more personalized programming from their smartphones. CBS's parent company was sold to David Ellison's Skydance Media last year. The new owners announced 2 months ago they were silencing the microphones and laying off the radio staff. For Paul Ferry, the news prompted reflection on the more than two decades he spent producing the World News Roundup, the nation's longest-running newscast.
21: Ever since the announcement in March, I've been hearing from people I haven't talked to in years, and it's been great to kind of catch up and see what they're doing now and talking about the old days. It's very bittersweet. A lot of good memories, but it's end of an era.
17: On her last day at CBS decades ago, Judy Muller signed off with a quote from Norman McLean. Eventually, all things merge into one, and a river runs through it. Muller, who's an avid fly fisher, takes some comfort in those same words today.
20: A river runs through everything, and time goes on. So it'll be okay. We'll go on. But I am so glad I was there.
17: Christopher Cruz is set to deliver the final CBS radio newscast just after 11:30 Eastern time tonight. Scott Horsley, NPR News, Washington.
11: And we reached out to Christopher Cruz to see what will be on his mind tonight as he writes that final newscast.
0: I'll be thinking a lot about our predecessors at the network and what they built. They were always with us. Names like Edward R. Murrow and Charles Collingwood, Richard C. Hotlett, Robert Trout, Dan Rather, Christopher Glenn, Frank Settapani, Bill Whitney, Nick Young, Bill Lynch. I'll be thinking of them and the thousands of people who made CBS Radio News what it was over the decades, our hundreds of affiliates and our millions of listeners around the country and around the world.
11: Still with you, it's Morning Edition from NPR News. I'm Steve Inskeep.
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8: 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Good morning. 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
22: Good morning, I'm Laura Kane at the BBC. A human rights group says 28 people were killed in a drone strike earlier this week in Sudan's West Kordofan region. The BBC's Shinga Nyoka reports.
23: The rights monitoring group, the Emergency Lawyers, blamed Sudan's army for the strike in an area controlled by its rival, the RSF. Sudanese military sources have denied the claim, telling the Associated Press news agency that the army does not target civilians and that a drone strike near the market struck an RSF vehicle without causing civilian casualties.
22: One of Turkey's oldest private universities has been closed by decree by President Erdogan. Istanbul Bilgi University, known for its liberal politics, has been run by the state while the company that owns it underwent investigation for alleged money laundering and tax fraud. Here's Hilkan Boran.
24: The status of its more than 20,000 students remains unclear. Students we've talked to say the campus remains open to them and classes are proceeding either in person or online. Turkey's Higher Education Board said it is taking urgent measures to ensure academic activities continue.
22: And two Hermes handbags, seized from a jailed Vietnamese property tycoon, have sold at auction for over $500,000. Chu Ung Mi Lan is currently serving a life sentence after being convicted in one of Vietnam's biggest corruption cases. The bags have been sold as the government tries to recover funds linked to a $27 billion fraud. I'm Laura Kane at the BBC in London.
8: And I'm Erwin Gratz, Maine Public Radio News. Good morning. State police yesterday arrested James Simonson of Clinton in connection with a fatal shooting last June. The victim was William Bill Parent of Clinton. Simonson is being charged with murder and possession of a firearm by a prohibited person. Simonson is being held without bail at the Kennebec County Jail. Independent Senator Angus King and four other Democratic senators sent a letter yesterday expressing concern regarding the State Department's plan to issue special passports featuring a picture of President Trump. The senators wrote, the U.S. passport has never featured an image of a sitting U.S. president, and they believe the impact of doing so is anti-democratic. They argue by using the 250th anniversary of the country to, quote, elevate the profile of the current president, unquote, risks turning a unifying national milestone into a vehicle for personal promotion. The letter asks the Secretary of State, Marco Rubio, to reconsider his plan that the senators say could result in unnecessary costs to the American taxpayer. You're listening to Morning Edition on Maine Public Radio. Good morning. We'll check out the weather forecast for the holiday weekend ahead coming up in just 4 minutes. Morning Edition time, it's 8:45.
11: 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I'm Steve Inskeep.
12: And I'm Leila Faldin. The Late Show on CBS is over. The final episode aired Thursday night after more than 1,800, hosted by Stephen Colbert. He spoke directly to the audience about the importance of keeping an upbeat attitude in a moment like this.
25: We call this show the Joy Machine because to do this many shows, it has to be a machine.
26: Yeah.
25: But the thing is, if you choose to do it with joy, it doesn't hurt as much when your fingers get caught in the gears.
12: NPR critic at large Eric Deggans stayed up late watching and got up early for us and is with me now in the studio. Hi, Eric.
3: I cannot believe I am awake and lucid.
12: Well, I definitely didn't
3: after
12: stay
3: 2 hours
12: to watch.
3: Of sleep. That's how much I love you guys.
12: Well, thank you for doing it. So this was a finale that people have anticipated for months since CBS canceled the show last year. How did he do?
3: You know, in the end, I think Colbert offered a show that was a tribute to all the things he did best on The Late Show, from silly comedy bits to earnest connections with the audience, lots of music, and an emotional recognition of the show's place in late-night history. Now, he found a really novel way to sneak in a ton of celebrity cameos with this running gag over who would get to be the big mystery guest. And in the end, it wasn't the Pope, as was rumored, but Paul McCartney. And, you know, if you can't get the Pope, why not get a Beatle?
12: Yeah.
3: So McCartney talked about playing in that space, the Ed Sullivan Theater, 62 years earlier with the Beatles.
12: Did Colbert talk about CBS's decision to cancel him?
3: Not really. You know, Colbert's kind of avoided anger and blame as much as possible in this final run of episodes. And last night's show kind of focused on celebration and this kind of rueful sentimentality. You know, after interviewing McCartney, they transitioned into this ambitious pre-tape comedy bit where Green Wormhole opened up backstage featuring one of Colbert's favorite guests, scientist Neil deGrasse Tyson. Let's listen to this clip from CBS.
4: Your cancellation has created a rift in the comedy variety talk continuum. And if it grows, all of late-night television could be destroyed.
3: Yeah. So, you know, eventually the wormhole like swallowed up the entire show. So, you know, if there's one consolation for Colbert, it's that the special effects for that sequence probably cost CBS a little extra money.
12: Now, music has always been an important part of Colbert's late show. What about last night?
3: I think music provided the most poignant moments in this finale. I mean, after that wormhole bit, you know, Colbert joined Elvis Costello, band leader Louis Cato, former band leader John Batiste, in this pre-tape performance of one of Costello's tunes called Jump Up. And then when that finished, they transitioned back to the theater to feature McCartney with Colbert, Costello, Batiste, and the show's backing band singing the Beatles' Hello Goodbye. And here we have a little clip of that from the show last night.
5: You say goodbye, but I say hello.
3: And, you know, this led to a finish where McCartney pulled a lever and the Ed Sullivan Theater kind of shrunk down to fit inside a snow globe. It was a surprisingly moving finale.
12: What do you think it said about Colbert and The Late Show's place in TV history?
3: You know, Colbert has always been a singular host, and he's turned The Late Show into this irreverent, fun vehicle to dissect the events of the day and connect with his audience. And this finale touched all those bases. It just reminded us how much history CBS is walking away from in this cancellation, while allowing all of us to savor it one more time.
12: That's NPR critic at large Eric Deggans, who got no sleep so he could be here to tell us about this finale. Thank you, Eric.
3: Yeah, I think I'm going to bed right after
12: this. It's Morning Edition from NPR News. I'm Leila Fadel.
6: And I'm Steve Inskeep. I know why you're about to say goodbye, Eric.
8: It's Morning Edition on Maine Public Radio. Good morning to you on this Friday morning. I'm Erwin Gratz. As we approach 10 minutes now before 9 o'clock, take a look at the weather forecast for today. Skies will be mostly sunny. Temperatures will warm to the upper 50s to upper 60s, depending on where you are. Tonight will be mainly clear, back down into the 30s. And once again, can't rule out a little bit of frost in some of the higher elevations or far northern Maine. Tomorrow will be partly sunny in the south and along the coast, sunny elsewhere, high temperatures generally in the 60s. Tomorrow night, partly cloudy, lows from the mid-30s to mid-40s. Sunday will start out sunny in northern Maine, but it will be clouding up. Lou McNally says by the end of the day, southern Maine could begin to see some rain. High temperatures, mid-50s to upper 60s. Monday, Memorial Day, there will be rain tapering off to showers. Highs from the mid-50s to the upper 60s.
7: I'm James Menendez, host of BBC NewsHour. Today, as the number of deaths from the Ebola outbreak in Africa continues to rise, we'll talk to one of the teams now racing to produce a vaccine. Also, we'll be reporting from Cuba as Washington ratchets up the pressure for change.
8: That's the BBC program NewsHour. It begins in just about 9 minutes at 9 o'clock here on Maine Public Radio. Well, today is Friday, and of course, that means this afternoon at 2 o'clock over on Maine Public Classical, Well, welcome Toby as he takes us down memory lane with all of the hits and misses as recorded by Billboard through the decades. Tonight is Jazz Night on Maine Public Classical, beginning at 5 with Afterglow, followed by the Jazz Flower with Maine host Say Love at 6, and Jazz Tonight with Rich Tozier, which gets underway at 8. It's all part of our Friday evening jazz tradition. You can find the complete Maine Public Classical schedule online at mainepublic.org.
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1: Wall Street is inching toward modest gains in pre-market trading. The futures for the S&P 500 are up 0.2% ahead of the opening bell today. Dow futures are up 0.3%. And crude oil prices remain elevated, though, over the disruption around the Strait of Hormuz.
2: A federal agency has approved a final design of President Trump's 250-foot arch. NPR's Rachel Treisman reports.
3: The U.S. Commission of Fine Arts, whose seven members were all appointed by the president, suggested changes to the arch when it gave preliminary approval last month. Lead architect Nicholas Charbonneau said Thursday that his team made some of those changes, like replacing the proposed pedestrian tunnel with crosswalks. But it's keeping the 84-foot golden statues of Lady Liberty and two eagles up top.
4: The president considered the commission's suggestion to look at the arch without the sculptural figures on the roof, but elected not to pursue such an option.
3: Commissioners listened at a long table covered in miniature models showing the arch in its proposed location, a traffic circle across the Potomac River from the National Mall. They had few questions for the architect, namely, what kinds of artwork would go on its blank walls. Here's architect James McCrary II, the commission's vice chair.
5: We're looking at a well-designed arch, and it's missing, you know, it's one of the key visual components.
3: Even without those details, and after over an hour of public pushback, the commission gave its final approval, sooner than expected.
6: This is supposed to be concept approval, and they've moved to full, which means there's not another hearing on the arch here at CFA.
3: That's Rebecca Miller, executive director of the DC Preservation League, who spoke out at the meeting.
6: So it's really disappointing for the public, especially when you have the majority of commenters in opposition to this.
3: The meeting had a full audience, some of whom shared their concerns on the microphone. The commission secretary said about 600 others submitted written comments in advance, all but three of which opposed the arch. The most widespread concerns focused on the structure's scale, tone, and location. Activist Susan Douglas put it this way.
7: Building this gaudy arch in a location that will overpower everything in its midst and interrupt the historically significant view between Lincoln Memorial and the Arlington National Cemetery is an affront to our history and to the men and women who gave their lives in service to our country, as well as to those who remember them.
3: The commissioners said many of the public's concerns fall beyond their scope. The National Capital Planning Commission, also packed with Trump allies, will discuss the arch at its meeting in June. Rachel Treisman, NPR News.
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8: AI was front and center at I.O. this week. That's Google's annual developer conference. The company announced a new AI video generator, new smart glasses called Intelligent Eyewear, not Google Glass. It also said more than 900 million people now use its AI assistant, Gemini. And the company is making updates to its iconic search bar. Now, when searching in AI mode, the bar will expand as you ask a question. It'll also provide suggestions about what you might want to ask. Google says this is the biggest change to its search box since it debuted over 25 years ago. I talked with Anita Ramaswamy, a columnist at The Information, about how this could change how people experience the internet.
10: I think it's absolutely massive. I mean, just to put some numbers and put this in perspective for you, you know, we said 900 million, that's how many week or monthly users Gemini has. Google search itself has about 3 billion. So there's still a lot of people who are using Google and going to Google search that are not actively seeking out the Gemini AI product. And I think this really changes that and flips it on its head.
11: It means you're automatically there. Yeah. One thing that struck me with this is that Google really wants us to put a lot of trust in this technology. You know, this kind of search encourages you to engage with the AI first before really looking under the hood to see the sources. How do you think this could affect how we all engage with information?
10: I think that it's could be a bit of a slippery slope. I think that the education and the awareness of, you know, things like citing sources needs to remain really high. I think, you know, we all in school, I think a lot of us learned like, okay, don't trust the Wikipedia sources just blindly. Always make sure to scroll down and check and look at the actual link. And I hope that a similar user behavior proliferates as AI becomes a bigger part of the search experience, but there's no way to tell. And then I think the other part that is a little more concerning is the introduction of agentic products. So there are some agents that were discussed in search that I think, are, you know, you use them and you interact with them in a fundamentally different way.
11: Right. So Google talked a lot about these agents that could be doing searches in the background for you 24/7. Like if you're looking for a house, it could surface real estate listings and ping you if something, you know, notable comes up. How commonplace do you think that these agents could become?
10: I think they will actually become pretty widely used. Honestly, I think things like monitoring for house listings is a really practical use case. I think same thing with things like tracking stock prices. You know, a lot of times investors will just go to Google Finance or Google search homepage and look at their stocks. And I just think it's interesting that, you know, the really simple, clean Google search bar that we're used to seeing over the last 25 years is now going to have all these additional buttons and features. And I wonder if that'll make it cluttered or harder to use.
11: That's Anita Ramaswamy at The Information. This conversation was part of our Tech Week in Review segment. You can find it on our website, marketplace.org/techbytes. Daniel Shin produced this episode. Jesus Alvarado also produces our show. Gary O'Keefe is our engineer. Daisy Palacios is the supervising producer. Nancy Fargali is the executive producer. I'm Stephanie Hughes, and that's Marketplace Tech. This is APM.
1: 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I'm Erwin Gratz. Have a nice weekend. 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
12: Welcome to NewsHour from the BBC World Service. Hello, I'm James Menendez. As the WHO says it's upgrading the Ebola risk in Central Africa from high to very high, we'll talk to one of the scientists now racing to develop a vaccine for the rare strain responsible for the outbreak.
13: It should be possible from a starting gun in 2 to 3 months, maybe that sort of time scale, to have vaccines that could be deployed when you haven't got any initial material already produced.
12: Also, confusion over the level of US troop deployments to Europe as NATO foreign ministers meet in Sweden. And the end of an era for late night TV in the US as Stephen Colbert signs off for the last time.
14: Tonight is our final broadcast from the Ed Sullivan Theater, where... No, we were lucky enough to be here for the last 11 years.
12: All that and more coming up after the news.
15: BBC News with Govinda Gill. The head of NATO has insisted the alliance is more united than before after President Trump surprised members by announcing he was sending 5,000 troops to Poland. Mark Rutte was speaking at the end of a NATO meeting in Sweden, during which foreign ministers were seeking clarity on US military commitments. Tom Bateman is there.
16: President Trump has used the threat of withdrawing some US troops from Europe to signal his anger at America's NATO partners. He has previously called them cowards for, in his view, not helping enough after the US-Israeli attack on Iran. Last night's announcement, which appears to reverse a US force reduction in Poland, has been welcomed here at the NATO meeting. The US Secretary of State Marco Rubio said, however, Mr. Trump remained disappointed with his allies and suggested this would be something they would have to address at the NATO Leaders Summit later this summer in Turkey.
15: The World Health Organization has upgraded its risk for Ebola in the Democratic Republic of the Congo to very high. The WHO chief, Tedros Adhanom Ghebreyesus, told a news conference the current outbreak had caused almost 750 cases with 177 deaths.
17: The Ebola outbreak in the Democratic Republic of the Congo is spreading rapidly. Previously, WHO assessed the risk as high at the national and regional levels and low at global levels. We are now revising our risk assessment to very high at the national level, high at the regional level, and low at global level.
15: One of the oldest private universities in Turkey has been closed by decree by President Recep Tayyip Erdogan. Istanbul Bilgi University, which is known for its liberal politics, has been run by the state for the past 8 months, while the company that owns it was investigated for alleged money laundering and tax fraud. Hilkan Boran reports from Istanbul.
18: I've been in touch with about a dozen of students who are inside the campus who are protesting the decree and the decision as we speak, and they're very concerned. It is total chaos in there right now. They're voicing dismay and concern about their academic future first and most importantly, because they don't know what is going to happen to them. We don't know what's going to happen in terms of the legislation. And one of the students I talked to who say that they're going to graduate in 1 month say that they don't know whether they'll be able to get a diploma or not. And the professors say they have not been notified. Some professors are trying to continue with their lectures, others are dismissing classes.
15: The Prime Minister of Senegal has accused Western countries of trying to impose homosexuality on the rest of the world. Ousmane Sonko was speaking in Parliament where he was defending a new law that toughens jail terms for same-sex relations. The legislation makes crimes described as acts against nature punishable by up to 10 years in prison. It's been widely condemned by rights groups. World News from the BBC. 97 of the 100 hottest cities in the world are in India today, where an intense heatwave is gripping northern, central and eastern parts of the country. Temperatures are reaching up to 47 Celsius. Arunade Mukherjee reports from Delhi.
19: It's hard to stay outdoors for too long. The sun burns into your skin and the heat just hits your face with a ferocious intensity, and it's particularly bad between midday and 4 p.m. Those working outdoors, like delivery agents, construction workers and roadside vendors, are facing the brunt. I see most people on the streets with their faces covered, trying to keep cool under makeshift sheds. Weather officials have urged people who can to stay indoors and keep cool. But that comes at a cost too, with daytime power demand hitting a record high for 4 straight days. The power ministry has requested people to use electricity wisely.
15: The centrist French politician Gabriel Attal has officially declared his candidacy for France's 2027 presidential election. He made the announcement during a visit to the rural Aveyron region, describing current French politics as 50 shades of managing decline. The 37-year-old, who's secretary general of Emmanuel Macron's Renaissance Party, became France's youngest ever prime minister in 2024. Hundreds of Greenlanders have protested outside a new American consulate in the capital Nuuk against Donald Trump's desire for U.S. control over the island. The protest follows a visit by Mr. Trump's special envoy, Jeff Landry, to the semi-autonomous Danish island. There have been big announcements from two Manchester football clubs in the English Premier League. Manchester United have named Michael Carrick as their permanent head coach, while Manchester City have confirmed their manager, Pep Guardiola, is leaving after a decade in charge, which saw Manchester City win 20 trophies, including the Champions League. Carrick has been given a 2-year contract. BBC News.
12: Hello and welcome to NewsHour from the BBC World Service. We're coming to you live from London. I'm James Menendez. And we're going to begin again today in the Democratic Republic of the Congo in the outbreak of a new and rare type of the Ebola virus that's already killed 177 people. That number is rising by the day. Ebola is fatal in about a third of cases, and the virus is spreading. The WHO has just said it's upping the risk from high
20: to very high. While it's now thought to have reached South Kivu province in eastern DRC, many hundreds of kilometres from the epicentre of the outbreak, and a region devastated by conflict with many areas controlled by armed rebels. That is hampering efforts to contain the virus, as is persistent misinformation about the disease. In one town, residents angry about not being able to take away the body of a loved one burned down two hospital tents hosting Ebola patients. Health officials say the bodies of Ebola victims can be extremely infectious. Well, in a moment, we'll be hearing about the race to develop a vaccine for this rare strain. But first to the official response. My colleague James Copnell's been speaking to the DRC's foreign minister, Therese Kayikwamba Wagner, and began by asking her about that hospital fire.
21: Indeed, we had a very unfortunate situation yesterday in a hospital where relatives of a patient sought to retrieve the patient's body who was in a treatment center. I think this shows us to what extent when we seek to find responses to the Ebola epidemic, and this is a lesson we've learned in the past, it's about holistic responses. It's about making sure that communities are sensitized, making sure that communities are informed about the illness and how it is transmitted. I think this was an unfortunate incident, but at the same time, as we have seen, the Congolese authorities have been ramping up their capacities throughout the areas that are affected, and that will go hand in hand with ramping up also sensitization activities in order to make sure communities feel safe, feel understood, feel heard, but also have an opportunity to have dignified burials of deceased in order to provide the closure that is necessary whilst also maintaining the health protocols that have to be observed in order to stem the spread of the virus.
22: That lack of trust, that need for information that mm-hmm. you talk about, it underscores perhaps a lack of trust in the Congolese authorities. People simply aren't taking as gospel what you and others are telling them.
21: Not necessarily. I think, first of all, Ebola is a very particular illness. In this particular strain, it does not manifest as other strains do in a much more visible manner. I think this has also explained why communities were hesitant to associate the deaths that they have been observing with Ebola. And explains also some of the delays that we have had in the reporting of the first initial cases. At the same time, it's also a very frightening situation for communities to be in. And I think it is normal, and it would be normal in any setting, that all sorts of reactions are triggered, including challenging or questioning narratives that they might not feel comfortable with. So I don't think that it is an illustration of distrust towards the health system. Again, this is something that we are working on in order to make sure that communities are duly informed, are accompanied, and provided with the support that they need in order to weather this challenge through.
22: In terms of support, one aspect of it is informing communities about the risks and behaviours to adopt and so on. Another is simply getting enough medical facilities in place into the affected exactly. areas. Can you give us an update on the progress of that? Because we have heard from aid groups and others that there aren't simply enough medical facilities right now.
21: I think this is one of the big challenges. The DRC is not facing its first Ebola epidemic. This is the 17th that we are dealing with. We have tried and tested protocols that have been put in place. And I think what we know from our experience is that the priority right now is really to ramp up our proximity and our capacity to identify cases, to trace contacts, and to provide care to concerned or to affected communities. One key issue there is making sure that all of that material and all of these clinics are set up in rapid or record time. And this is, of course, challenging in a context where infrastructure might be limited or where we face rural communities that are more separate from one another.
22: One complicating factor is the virus being present in areas controlled by the M23 rebel group. Are you, in fact, talking, negotiating with M23 about a health emergency that goes well beyond the different territorial claims and conflict and regional levels of control of your government and this rebel group?
21: I think what is important here is, first of all, to reiterate that these areas are occupied, yes, by the M23, but also by the Rwandan army. The second point is, indeed, the situation requires urgent action that goes well beyond the capacities of the M23 and of the Rwandan government. I want to flag also that in this case, the city of Goma, for example, has seen the border to Rwanda being closed by Rwandan authorities. So this is something highly unfortunate in a situation where the urgency is to bring in, as I said before, logistics and the materials necessary to provide care. There is an urgency to reestablish humanitarian access. Now, I think the Ebola outbreak is bringing this to a higher level, where we do not only have to focus on reestablishing humanitarian corridors, we have to make sure that expertise is brought in order to run this in a manner that does not favor the spread of the virus. And this is where the M23 and Rwanda are clearly out of their league. And it is time for them to leave these areas in order for order to be restored, but also the disease to be contained.
20: And that was Therese Kayakwamba-Wagner, the foreign minister of the Democratic Republic of the Congo. Well, the current outbreak is caused by a type of Ebola called Bundibugyo. Unlike the more common Zaire strain, there is no vaccine against it yet. But efforts are already underway, including at Oxford University in the UK. Professor Sir Andrew Pollard is director of the Oxford Vaccine Group, which helped develop the AstraZeneca COVID vaccine.
0: We're just right at the very beginning of that work. It's led by my colleague, Professor Theresa Lam. And what we're doing is using the same technology we used in the COVID-19 pandemic to develop the vaccine. And it takes a small protein from the surface of the Ebola virus, this particular strain, into the vaccine to then stimulate the human immune system to make responses against the virus.
20: And that was the technique that was used to produce that AstraZeneca COVID vaccine. What are the benefits of that technique, that way of building a vaccine?
0: What we've really seen over the last 6 years or so is that there are two technologies which allow really rapid development of vaccines. One is the viral vectors, which is like the Oxford AstraZeneca vaccine for the COVID pandemic. And the other is the RNA vaccines, which Moderna and Pfizer developed in the pandemic. And so both of those types of technologies are likely to increasingly be used in response to unexpected outbreaks like this.
20: And so what is the timescale? I mean, how long is it going to take to develop this vaccine and start testing it?
0: Well, it's very difficult to answer that question at the moment in specific terms because there are various scientific and logistical challenges to get over. But in general terms, it should be possible from a starting gun in 2 to 3 months, maybe that sort of timescale, to have vaccines that could be deployed when you haven't got any initial material already produced.
20: Deployed in the field, what, including clinical trials?
0: So the deployment is clinical trials, and the World Health Organization at the moment is working round the clock to plan how those trials might be executed. It's not a licensed product at that point. But in a scenario like this, you have to remember with Ebola that the mortality may be between 30 and 50% of those infected. So it's a really high consequence infection compared with something like COVID. So it's a very different scenario that you're dealing with here.
20: The other possible vaccine that is being developed that the World Health Organization has been talking about, how does that differ to the one you're developing?
0: The World Health Organization has mentioned other types of viral vector vaccines, similar to one of the others that was deployed in the West African outbreak. And also there's the Moderna's RNA vaccine, which is being developed at the same time. So there's a number of different types of vaccine being developed. And one of the reasons why that's really important is because there can be many challenges in vaccine development on the science and then on the logistics and the financing and then the manufacturing, which can hold up development of one or other of the products. It's really important to have plenty of potential shots on target. And this situation is particularly worrying because of the environment in which the outbreak is happening. and where there's very poor infrastructure, very resource-poor region, and conflict in areas that are not under government control. And so that means the normal way of controlling Ebola outbreaks, which is very stringent public health measures, is extremely difficult to put in place.
20: Yeah, so, given the timescale that you're talking about, that it's going to be, you know, several months before any vaccine can be deployed, I mean, this outbreak will have to be contained in other ways.
0: Well, I think we're all hoping that the people on the ground who are really working extremely hard to do that will be able to contain the outbreak. But it's very challenging to do so. So I think we have to be prepared with vaccines in case that doesn't happen.
20: Can I just ask you this? I mean, you've talked about some of the challenges, very poor infrastructure, conflict. There's also misinformation. I just wonder to what extent US cuts to overseas aid, the DRC was a major recipient of that, and I think the closure of one of America's main Ebola labs. I mean, to what extent is that all having an impact in the current situation?
0: Well, I think there are a number of reasons why cuts to aid. And, you know, I think we focus a lot on the US, but of course, there's been reductions in overseas development assistance from the UK and, in fact, many European countries over the last year or so. And that has an impact both on funding of particular projects, which can support surveillance and early warning and so on. But it's really important also that a lot of the people on the ground who could respond to outbreaks are no longer there because the infrastructure doesn't exist to support them. So I think this has a material impact and increases risk globally that we don't have the resources available in many of these areas where the challenges are particularly acute.
20: I mean, is it the reality that Ebola is just not a priority globally? And is that the wrong approach?
0: I mean, it's hugely consequential, obviously, in those countries that are affected. I think the thing that we mustn't forget here is that viruses that emerge in these places where we don't have good surveillance can start to propagate and cause more infections. And the risk of that is that you can develop mutations eventually which might result in wider spread. Now, that hasn't been the case with Ebola so far, and those have been contained by good public health measures. But it's really important that we have the ability to respond so that if we did at some point in the future have a virus, maybe not one of the Ebola family, but something like that, that we already know exactly what we need to do to develop vaccines and other types of interventions that means we could halt the spread. And that's why we have to continue to invest across many different viruses that could be a threat in the future so that we're prepared for when an outbreak does happen that has wider consequences.
20: Professor Sir Andrew Pollard of the Oxford Vaccine Group.
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20: This is James Menendez with NewsHour live from the BBC. Now let's turn to South Korea, where workers at Samsung are voting on whether to accept a new wage deal. Union members have threatened to go on strike for 18 days unless they're given a share of the firm's profits. Those have been soaring as a result of the AI boom. Samsung's the world's biggest manufacturer of memory chips and a major source of other computer chips for data centres, smartphones and laptops. Let's talk to the BBC's Jake Kwon, who joins us live from the South Korean capital, Seoul. Jake, good to have you on the programme. This is a huge company, lots of workers. How long is this voting process going to take?
2: Well, it's supposed to go on until the 27th, so another 5 days to go. And what we're hearing is that about 66% of the union members had already voted. So this is an issue that is starting to heat up. And if this vote passes, the union will accept this deal offered by the company, which is to set aside about 10% of the operating profit for bonuses, which will mean about $100,000 for each employee there. But if the vote does not pass, then we go back into this uncharted territory where we don't know if there will be a strike. And if there is a strike, the government has already forecasted that this could mean tens of billions of dollars in lost revenue and what they call beyond imagination economic damage on the South Korean economy, as well as the global supply of the memory chips.
20: Yeah, indeed. Let's just talk about the terms of the offer. I mean, there are some big sums, as you hinted, on offer to some workers. Who will be getting the big bucks?
2: So the most of the money will go to the people who are working in the chips division. So these are the people who are actually directly involved in making the memory chips, which is, the product that is really flying off the shelf right now, thanks to the AI boom. These are the critical components.

0: as if that there's some data that shows that the more miles the race covers, that women are closing the gap in the ultra range of races and not closing the gap as fast in the regular marathon distances. Does that track as true to you?
1: The evidence is quite mixed.
0: Okay.
1: I think the issue we have is there are not enough women doing these very extreme races. So it's not like marathon, you know, where we have millions of people running marathons. The numbers are much smaller. So it's quite difficult to really say how robust that data is. There has been some studies that have looked at the data and suggested the further the distance, the smaller the gap. But then there are also other studies that show the opposite. So we have to be a little bit careful about kind of making that conclusion, because the problem is we just don't know enough about women, and there aren't enough women in these races to get enough data.
0: Okay, that's fair, right? Because if your sample size isn't large enough, there's probably a lot of noise in that sample size. But first, let me just highlight what some of the data seems to indicate, at least, that at 5K, say, men tend to run to almost 18% faster than women. At marathon distances, some of the research shows that the difference shrinks to 11%. At 100-mile races, men are still running faster, but again, the data seems to indicate that they're just running 0.25% faster than the women. And at above 195 miles, again, this incomplete data, but shows that at 195 miles or above, women are actually 0.6 miles faster than men. I just wanted to mark out that trend, Lily, with, again, the caveat that you put, that there just aren't enough women. There's like four times as many men who run distance races as women.
1: At least, if not more, I would say. I think that's quite a generous calculation. I think in a lot of races, it's still 80% male, maybe 90% in some of the more extreme races.
0: Okay. But nevertheless, when there's even sort of the possibility of a trend, it's worth taking a closer look at. And, you know, Lily and others are, in fact, doing exactly that. One of them is Sandra Hunter. She's an exercise physiologist and chair of the University of Michigan's Movement Science Program. And she's been studying the physiology of female athletes for more than 30 years. And Professor Hunter says that females typically have less muscle than males, but women's muscles actually fatigue less.
2: So males have more muscle, for instance, but the makeup of the muscle is what we call fast muscle. Those types of fibers in males, and both males and females have them, but males have a larger proportion of the fast ones. They're more fatigable. So the females have a lot more fatigue-resistant muscle,
0: which is clearly helpful in an ultra-long distance race. Now, Professor Hunter has also found that females are better at preserving carbohydrates while exercising.
2: And when you have a female and a male exercise at a moderate intensity, females utilize more of their fat, their lipids, and save carbohydrate and protein as a fuel more than males. So males are utilizing more of the carbohydrate.
0: Now, this is a metabolic advantage because not only is fat a slower burning fuel, but it also means that females can use the energy they already have, which requires less energy than consuming and breaking down ingested carbohydrates during a race. Now, there's one last thing Professor Hunter discovered that gives female endurance runners an edge. They are more consistent at pacing.
2: And it started with a conversation that I had with another academic who said, oh, you know, males don't pace as well as females. I said, what do you mean? He said, well, they go out and they think they can rule the world, and they go out and they run really hard, and then they blow up. And I said, well, let's have a look at that. So we did, and he was right. We took a marathon with like 100,000 people in it over several different years. And we found that the women paced more evenly between the first half of the marathon and the second half of the marathon, where males, there's a lot more catastrophic slowing
0: So that's Professor Sandra Hunter from the University of Michigan. A little later in the show, we'll return to her to talk about what her research shows regarding some of the disadvantages that female athletes face in endurance running. But Lily Cantor, let me turn back to you. What's your response or added thoughts to some of these interesting physiological differences?
1: Yeah, I mean, I think this is where the evidence is stronger, that there has been a kind of number of studies that have looked at male and female muscle fatigue after, you know, long events like the UTMB, which is a 100-mile race in the mountains. And they found that, you know, after that kind of activity, the women's muscles were less tired than the men's. And again, sort of anecdotally, that's kind of been my experience as well, that, you know, women seem to be in a better state, shall we say, at the end of an ultra marathon, that their fatigue is not as bad. And also that, yeah, about pacing as well. We see that all the time. Just last year, actually, again, the Spine Race in the UK, which is, I guess, our sort of premium ultramarathon, was won by a 55-year-old woman who set off at the pace she wanted to stick at. There was a load of people tearing ahead of her, and slowly she was just kind of picking people off, got ahead of the male that was in the lead, and just steadily made her way, you know, through the field.
0: So when you say pacing, then it sounds like for people who aren't distance runners, me included, are you talking about sort of like the strategic discipline or mental discipline to sort of know how fast to run at different parts of the race?
1: Yeah. So it's basically running at a speed that you can maintain. Mm. So rather than kind of, you know, going off as fast as you can and then kind of blowing up and having to perhaps walk for a bit or really slow down, you set off at a slow speed, but that speed you maintain. So the speed you start at is pretty much the speed that you're finishing at. And having that consistency means that your energy is kind of more, I guess, more balanced, and you can fuel more consistently, and you're less likely to kind of run into problems because you're just too tired, right, and have no energy left.
0: Well, we heard that tape earlier from Professor Hunter, who said she looked at, what, over 100,000 people in various marathons and found statistical evidence that the women were better at pacing. But I'm not sure we understand why. Do you have any theories?
1: Well, I think part of it is testosterone. You know, men just can't help it. You know, the testosterone kind of, particularly at the kind of beginning of a race, kind of kicks in, and they have that kind of drive to go very fast. And women just don't have as much of that hormone. So they don't, you know, I guess, have that kind of, it's kind of that, I guess, that desire to go off so fast. And it's just not innate in us in the same way that it is in men. And so that could be a real advantage in these super long races.
0: I'm only smiling because right now I'm just thinking of like how many different ways women's lives are marked by having to have a kind of mental endurance. So it makes perfect sense that would map onto something like ultra marathon running. We have about a minute left before our second break, Lily. And also I'm wondering, a lot of these like just phenomenal female distance runners are also mothers. I mean, do you see any relationship there?
1: Yeah, it's really interesting. I mean, it depends when they sort of come back to the sport. But I mean, within the first year after giving birth, you know, women's hearts are actually larger. So there's a lot of benefits that they can gain in that first year if they're, you know, fit and able to return to running, because they actually have kind of more heart capacity, which is brilliant. And also the process of going through motherhood is such an endurance feat in itself. But in terms of like the metabolism of your body, it's off the scale. So in a way, we're kind of very much built to endure. And I think there's, you know, there's also those sort of societal factors that I guess mothers are, you know, they are used to handling sleep deprivation, kind of multitasking, having to plan very carefully. So those
0: are yeah. I'm starting to see the relationship there. Also, not only the heart, but women's during pregnancy, their blood volume goes up significantly as well. But we'll be right back. This is On Point.
3: On the next Maine Calling, the primary election in Maine. I'm Jennifer Rooks. 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What do the polls show? How might ranked choice voting affect the outcome? We'll also delve into other voting issues such as mail-in ballots and election security. 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
4: 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In Maine weather today, mostly sunny with highs from 57 to 68.
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0: You're back with On Point. I'm Meghna Chakrabarty, and today we're talking about women ultra-endurance athletes and why there may be something about women's bodies and minds that make them particularly capable when it comes to endurance feats, which I guess is technically described as extreme physical activity for 6 hours or more. For example, women have long been known to be very, very good and better than men in ultra-long-distance swimming. Different sport? Different conditions, but today we're talking about ultramarathon running. And Lily Cantor joins us today. She's co-author of the book Ultra Women, The Trailblazers Defying Sexism in Sports. Lily, can we talk a little bit more about something that Rachel Entrekin said to us at the beginning of the show? When there was a moment in the race where she was listening to Rage Against the Machine, but she just decided, like, why not me? And so it sounds like There was this like this moment where she just said, I can win this. And that's a kind of mental toughness that I'm not saying the men don't have. Obviously, anyone who undertakes an ultramarathon, regardless of their gender, has a kind of mental toughness. But how does that play out specifically for female runners?
1: Yeah, it's really interesting when you start looking at kind of psychological differences between men and women, because actually there aren't any sort of sex differences in the brain, but men and women, you know, do respond to, you know, pressures and pain differently. I think what we found was that women have to be really prepared when they do these races. You know, they have less leisure time than men, and therefore if they're going to commit to something as big as an ultra marathon, they're going to make sure that, you know, they've put in the work, they know exactly what they're going to do on the day, and they're going to be kind of really dogged in completing it. I think there is more of a tendency for some men to be underprepared and to feel, you know, I'll just kind of, you know, wing it on the day. So, yeah, there's definitely something in that, in the sort of preparedness. And, you know, some studies have shown as well that mental toughness is not just about gritting it out. It's actually about how you look after yourself. Mm. And women do tend to have more self-compassion, where they can stop and reflect and be kind to themselves, fix problems, whereas men tend to kind of just plow on regardless. And in these kind of long races, you really can't afford to do that. You have to kind of stop and solve problems along the way, because otherwise something's, you know, going to happen where if you're not fueling right, or you're not looking after your body, you're not sorting your feet out, you're not hydrating properly, then you can suddenly be out of the race.
0: Wow. Yeah, I can't imagine like just trying to wing a race. That's so long. Oh my! You've seen it. Is that what you said?
1: Oh yeah, yeah. I've seen it many times. You know, men kind of rocking up to, I know, a 3-day race in the mountains, saying, "Oh, you know, 6 months ago, I did my first park run and ran 5K."
0: What?
1: Oh my God. And they're destroyed by the end of it.
0: Wow. Okay. Let me turn back to physiologist Sandra Hunter, because just like you said at the beginning of the show, Lily, really, there just actually right now, there isn't a big enough body of data to make a, you know, a hard conclusion that at, you know, above certain differences, women are just, you know, they're going to be faster runners. So more research is most definitely needed. And thus far in Professor Hunter's research, she's also been able to measure some of the disadvantages that women have when it comes to endurance running. And in fact, Professor Hunter told us that the list of disadvantages is actually longer. A major one: males are just born with more muscle power, period.
2: At the elite level, males can outperform females like by 40%, like almost be twice as strong as and powerful as females. And the reason behind that is that males simply have larger muscles and they have faster muscles. So we can do things like muscle biopsies. We can take samples of the muscle, we can examine it, we can look at the types of muscles, we can see that the fibers are much bigger in males, and it largely explains why males are stronger and more powerful.
0: And according to Professor Hunter's research, biologically, males also have better oxygen utilization.
2: That's around the fact that males have larger hearts. For each heartbeat, they can pump out more blood to the body, which means that the oxygen can be delivered to the muscles more quickly and at larger capacity. The actual blood in males has a greater oxygen carrying capacity, which is really interesting because it has a greater amount of hemoglobin. So more blood can get to the muscles to utilize the oxygen, and then more can be extracted.
0: That means that men generally have a higher, what's known as a VO2 max, so they can sustain physical activity longer, they can tire less, and recover faster. Obviously, really important things in ultra-distance running or any endurance sport. And finally, Professor Hunter tells us that males are born with less essential fat. Because of the burdens of childbearing, women actually have an extra layer of fat to support pregnancy, and that requires more energy to carry around. So male bodies have larger hearts, more muscle, more oxygen capacity, and less fat, which Professor Hunter thinks gives them a bigger advantage when it comes to endurance sports.
2: So the fact that a female won this and broke the course record is outstanding, but it doesn't mean that females are suddenly going to outperform males. That's probably never going to happen, because physiologically, in most athletic events, that's not the case. the best male will always outperform the best female in many of these events that involve, you know, muscle strength, power, and endurance.
0: Professor Hunter took the top 10 ultramarathon men and women finishers in about 20 races, ranging from 45 kilometers to 160 kilometers, and the performance gap was about 10% in favor of the men. So Professor Hunter doesn't think that physiologically women can outrun men regardless of the distance, but she still comes back to the fact that when it comes to the female body and ultra distances, there is so much yet to be learned.
2: I think we're starting to push the limits of the female physiology, similar to what we're doing in terms of the science for males. But it is a really good question of whether we've really explored it in the ultra distances. And I suspect we haven't. I really do suspect we haven't.
0: So that's Sandra Hunter, exercise physiologist at the University of Michigan. Lily Cantor, your thoughts?
1: Yeah, I think it's really interesting that, you know, she talks about that comparison, but, you know, the top end of what she was looking at, I would argue, were actually relatively short races in the ultramarathon sphere. You know, the distance that Rachel was doing was 250 miles, and we have races that are even longer than that. So we don't really know what happens when, you know, power and strength really kind of stops being the most important thing, and things like fueling and, you know, sleep deprivation may be, you know, kind of key factors.
0: Let me just put a finer point on what you just said. So basically the Cocodona 250 that Rachel Entrekin won was more than twice the length of the top end that Professor Hunter had studied. So I think your point is well taken.
1: Yeah, exactly. And I think this is it. There's so many different variations in ultra running in terms of the distances, but also the terrain and the climate, that there's so many variables that it's quite difficult to kind of nail down, you know, exactly what's going on. And I do think that women, you know, there are more opportunities for women to win these kind of events.
0: Win these kind of events. Like I'm seeing that. I think you told Paige, our producer, who by the way is a phenomenal runner herself, that there are some, like, there are what, at least 2,000 races now where women have won them outright. Is that right?
1: Yeah. So there's a database, a sort of German database of ultra marathons around the world. It hasn't got every single race on there, but it's got the vast majority. And yeah, when we looked at the database, kind of going back to the 1960s when they started logging the recordings of ultras, we found over 2,000 outright wins by females. So, you know, these are not necessarily elite runners. A lot of these are small races, but, you know, it just goes to show that it's not that unusual.
0: Well, so just to kind of put an underline in one of the big conclusions of this hour is that women do seem to be closing the gap at longer and longer distances, but there's still a lot of research left to be done. And part of the reason why is because it was, I guess, in the history of medical research, it's only relatively recently that people have even thought that it's worth studying, you know, the bodies of female athletes. So there's a lot of catch up that the scientific establishment has to do. But Lily, I wonder if we can actually talk about something else regarding the phenomenal achievement that these women have made. It seems as if, while lots of people celebrate them, there's also this immediate flush of coverage that says, well, you know, Rachel Entrekin might have won the Cocodona 250 in record time, but the weather conditions were different. Or I know that the runner that we were talking about earlier, people were saying, well, her pacer helped her. But it's something like never just acknowledging that the woman won outright.
1: Yeah, and this is something that has happened throughout history, you know, in ultra running and in other endurance sport, that, yeah, there's always kind of some explanation for why a woman may have, you know, won a race. You know, like you say, it may have been better conditioned or they were helped in some way. And it's often the way that it's framed in the media as well. Some of the coverage when Jasmine Paris became the first woman to finish the Barclay Marathon, some of the coverage was sort of saying that it was a gesture by one of the male competitors that clinched her finishing the race, i.e. she wouldn't have finished it if a man hadn't helped her. So that framing, yeah, is often, well, very much through a male lens. And yeah, it's still a huge issue. And I think, you know, that's why our book's got the subtitle, The Trailblazers Define Sexism in Sport, because there is still a huge, you know, huge amount of sexism in the way that these kind of races are covered.
0: There's some other examples that I have here in front of me. Lynn Cox, she became the fastest person to swim the English Channel. And a lot of people said, oh, it's just beginner's luck in that case.
1: Yeah.
0: And then someone named Jamie Ahrens.
1: Yeah.
0: Can you tell us about Jamie Ahrens?
1: Yeah. So Jamie did this amazing sort of multi-day, well, it was a month of going up all the mountains in Scotland, basically, in one go. And her aim was always to try and beat the record, which had been set by a man. But again, when she did break his record, it was very much framed as, you know, how on earth could a woman beat a former Marine, and, you know, what on earth, you know, was going on there, rather than just, you know, celebrating the fact that she had broken the record.
0: I see. It's a quote unquote middle-aged social worker. How could this person possibly beat a former Marine? Well, she did, right? She just did. So I think that's one of, it seems like this is a really good place for us to turn towards the end of the conversation here is, do you think that when women, you know, achieve these just standout victories, that we're not doing enough to celebrate that fact in and of itself?
1: Yeah, I think one of the things is we tend to slip into this comparison with men. You know, we can't help this sort of tantalizing idea of, you know, are women faster than men the longer the distance? And isn't it great when women, you know, beat the patriarchy? But actually what we're missing here is that we should be celebrating women in their own right. We should be celebrating female winners and male winners separately. We shouldn't be kind of lumping it together as an overall winner. And I think that actually is more important, that we separately acknowledge, you know, the women's race as an entity in its own right, so that we're giving equal coverage to men and women, because that's not happening at the moment.
0: Aha. Uh-huh. I mean, even some things as simple as maybe announcing the women's winner first.
1: Yeah.
0: That's interesting. Go ahead. Sorry.
1: No, I'm just saying it goes down to like really like little innocuous things that you don't notice it until you do, and then you can't stop noticing it. But things like, you know, when websites will list sports gear and they'll have the male sizing and the female sizing, on, you know, the male version, the female version, it'll always be, and I'm, you know, I do it myself, we always say male and female. Well, it's never female and then male. It's always men first. Mm-hmm. And we need to stop doing that.
0: Do you think that this will change over time? Because obviously here in the United States, after Title IX, many, many more girls went into athletics. And now with the remarkable victories of women like Rachel Endrickin, I mean, perhaps that's going to inspire more women to do these like very heavy endurance feats as well. So you think that we might be sort of slowly changing that culture?
1: Yeah, it definitely is changing. I mean, if you look back, you know, even 10 years ago, there were definitely not as many women participating in these kind of events. And those numbers are kind of slowly creeping up. So, yeah, we just kind of need to keep pushing, really.
0: Well, Lily Cantor, is co-author of the book Ultra Women, The Trailblazers Defying Sexism in Sports. She's also an ultramarathon runner herself. Lily, thank you so much for joining us. It was really a great pleasure to speak with you.
1: Thank you so much.
0: I'm Meghna Chakrabarty. This is On Point.
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8: Today on Maine Calling, the primary election in Maine. Election Day is 2.5 weeks away. Already, early voting is underway. In the race for governor, both Democrats and Republicans have a lot of choices, and voters will be able to rank those choices on their ballots. Democrats in the 2nd Congressional District will also have 4 choices. I'm Jennifer Rooks. Today on Maine Calling, political reporters join us to bring us up to date on the primary election. We'll discuss where the campaigns stand, what do the polls show, and how might ranked choice voting affect the outcome? How is it affecting the way candidates are comporting themselves? We'll also learn about the potential impact of yesterday's ruling on the transgender student referendum and discuss a federal judge's decision regarding Maine voter files. Maine Calling is just ahead.
9: Live from NPR News in Washington, I'm Corva Coleman. President Trump says the U.S. military will deploy an additional 5,000 troops to Poland. NPR's Rob Schmitz reports from Berlin it's an apparent reversal of U.S. moves to reduce the presence of American forces in Europe.
10: President Trump made the announcement in a social media post, suggesting the troop deployment is connected to the election last year of Nationalist President Karol Nawrocki. His announcement came shortly after his administration abruptly canceled a military training exercise in Poland, later saying it had only been delayed. And it comes weeks after his administration said it would withdraw 5,000 troops from Germany. Polish President Nawrocki, who was elected in June of 2025 with the support of the populist Law and Justice Party, has aligned with the Trump administration since taking office. Rob Schmitz, NPR News. Berlin.
9: Secretary of State Marco Rubio says there's been some slight progress in talks with Iran over ending the war. He spoke at a NATO summit today in Sweden. This comes as Pakistan's interior minister has gone to Tehran to talk about reaching an interim deal between Iran and the U.S. President Trump says he is postponing signing an executive order on artificial intelligence that was supposed to happen yesterday. NPR's Deepa Shivaram reports the announcement came after weeks of shifting rhetoric from the Trump administration on AI.
11: Trump was set to sign an executive order on AI that would have added some safeguards around the development of the technology. But now the president is delaying it. Trump says it's because he didn't like certain aspects of the order and how it could block innovation.
12: We're leading China, we're leading everybody, and I don't want to do anything that's going to get in the way of that lead.
11: The administration has been oscillating on how to address concerns over AI safety for weeks. Trump has had a close relationship with tech executives and wants there to be less regulation around the technology. But polling shows Americans favor regulations of AI. Deepa Shivaram, NPR News.
9: The deadline is quickly approaching for people in some parts of the country who want to register to vote in primary elections. NPR's Hansi Lo Wong has this rundown.
13: Today is Oklahoma's voter registration deadline for the state's June 16th primary. Eligible voters in Oklahoma have only hours left to sign up online or in person or get their mail-in application postmarked. If you are registering by mail, the U.S. Postal Service recommends that you go to a post office and ask for a free manual postmark at the counter. In Washington, D.C., eligible voters have until Tuesday to get in their mail-in application or to register online. But D.C. voters still have time to register in person during early voting and on the day of D.C.'s primary on June 16th. If you've already registered to vote, you may want to go to your election official's website and check your status. Eligible voters can sometimes be removed from lists, especially if they move, change their name, or haven't voted in a while. Hansi Lo Wong, NPR News.
9: On Wall Street, the Dow's up 318 points. This is NPR.
14: This is Maine Public Radio News. Good morning. I'm Erwin Gratz at 11:04. Hundreds of law enforcement officers, supporters, and family members turned out in Bangor yesterday to remember Game Warden pilot Joshua Tibbetts. He died in a plane crash last week. Warden Service Colonel Dan Scott says wardens will forever remember Tibbetts by the familiar buzz of the small airplane he used to fly.
15: Lying in the bushes on the side of some pond, and we hear that distinct sound of an approaching 185 overhead. We'll have to wonder if that's Tibbetts coming back to check on us.
14: Tibbetts was the only person on board the plane when it crashed in the town of Avon. According to state officials, he was 50 years old. In Portland, a memorial yesterday for civil rights pioneer Gerald Talbot, who died at 94. Portland Mayor Mark Dion was a young detective with Portland Police when he and Talbot met with a family that had been victims of a hate crime.
16: He chose to stand in their pain and understood exactly what that family felt in their souls. Jerry's steady, unyielding presence anchored that family. Darkness had trespassed, and Jerry was there because a good man doesn't walk away.
14: Talbot was Maine's first black state lawmaker. He sponsored many pieces of anti-discrimination legislation. We're looking for mostly sunny skies today with highs from the upper 50s to the upper 60s. There'll be more sun tomorrow, but then it will cloud up on Sunday. We're expecting rain to begin late in the day and taper off to showers on Monday, Memorial Day.
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18: I'm Jennifer Rooks, and this is Maine Calling. As we approach the June 9th primary election, we check in with Maine political reporters and find out what they're watching in these final days of the campaigns. Joining us for the hour, Susan Cover, who is State House reporter and multimedia content producer with Spectrum News, Steve Missler, chief political correspondent with Maine Public, and Kevin Miller, Maine Public's State House correspondent. We invite you to join this conversation. What are you watching? What are you thinking about right now as you approach this primary election? 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Post a comment on Facebook or Instagram, or give us a call at 1-800-399-3566. 1-800-399-3566. Welcome to all of you. You know, early voting is already underway for the primary election, and I do want to focus on those primary races today. But before that, let's touch on some of the developing news. Yesterday afternoon, two major political stories broke, one regarding Maine voter data and the other the transgender student referendum. And I'll start with that second one. Kevin, explain what happened regarding the citizens' referendum about transgender students.
19: Yeah, sure. Thanks, Jen. So this is a proposed ballot initiative that would essentially say students can only compete on sports teams that match their sex at birth. So if a transgender student was born male but identifies as female, they wouldn't be allowed to play on a girls' sports team. And what happened yesterday is that the Chief Deputy Secretary of State recommended invalidating more than 12,000 petition signatures that the group behind the referendum had submitted. And then as a result, this group would now find itself a little more than 500 signatures short of the number they need to get on the ballot in November.
18: All right. And just to clarify, you know, the group before that is proposing this initiative is referring to it as being all about sports, but it would also make students, whether or not they play a sport, use the bathroom of the gender they were born with, right?
19: Yeah, that's right. It's an important distinction because that would arguably affect more students because it would require schools to only offer male or female restrooms, locker rooms, and showers.
18: And I wanted to ask if this is the end of the story. Does this mean that the referendum will not be on the November ballot, or is there more to come?
19: No, it's definitely not the end. This was just a recommendation. The Attorneys for Protect Girls Sports campaign, they have a few days to submit their counter arguments to Secretary of State Shenna Bellows, and then she will make the final decision by next Tuesday. But if she sides with her deputy and says the referendum shouldn't be on the ballot, I would expect that the campaign would appeal it in court. So this is definitely not the end.
18: So no matter what decision Secretary of State Bellows makes next Tuesday, it will likely end up in court?
19: Quite possibly, yeah.
18: All right.
19: At least it might not be the end.
18: Susan, also yesterday, news that a federal judge has sided with Maine and against President Trump regarding voter data. What kind of voter data and what was at stake?
20: So, yeah, this is a request by the Department of Justice that goes back to actually last summer. And what they were seeking was our entire voter list and all the information that goes along with that. So what the Secretary of State had argued was this includes sensitive information, partial Social Security numbers, driver's license numbers, and information that could be personally identifying for individual voters. So Maine was not the only state that has fought back against this and has won. I think there have been 7 or 8 other federal courts that have also sided with their state election officials over the Trump administration and basically saying that the Trump administration didn't make a strong enough case for why they needed this level of detail for voter information.
18: All right. Well, turning to the primary. Oh, Steve, go ahead.
21: Yeah, I just wanted to add one quick footnotes is what Sue had there. She did a great job. It's just one thing I noticed that in the actual ruling by Judge Lance Walker, who is a Trump appointed judge, by the way, there was a lot of discussion, including from state election officials and Secretary of State Shenna Bellows, about what this data was being used for. Why did the government want it? And during the arguments of this case, there was an assertion by people who are challenging it, that, you know, the Bellows' office, that this was being used to compile, you know, a massive voter file, you know, of all states. And the DOJ attorneys in this case said that that wasn't happening. But the president actually kind of undermined that assertion by basically saying, yeah, that's exactly what we're doing. And Lance Walker actually included that in his decision. So I don't, you know, it was included as a footnote in his decision, but basically saying, like, you know, the stated rationale for wanting this information didn't line up with what the President of the United States was saying. So it was just a just a footnote, because I know that that was a big part of the debate over this issue. So just wanted to add that.
18: Well, turning to the primary election, we are hearing directly from the candidates in local debates now. Steve, you and I participated in a televised First District Republican candidate debate last night. Next week, Kevin, you'll join me and Billy Coben from the Portland Press Herald for a debate between the Second District Democratic candidates. News Center Maine aired a debate with those four, the Second District Democratic candidates, last night. Steve, I understand that the other Democrats, Matt Dunlap, Jordan Wood, and Paige Loud, were kind of ganging up against Joe Baldacci. What's going on?
21: Yeah, this is all really about how Joe Baldacci has received basically an endorsement from the Democratic Congressional Campaign Committee, which is basically the campaign arm of the House Democrats in Congress. And they came in and basically endorsed Baldacci and said they were going to provide financial support in a primary, which is not typical, although it seems to be happening with some frequency in other races across the country. And I think the other three candidates, Dunlap, Jordan Wood, and Paige Loud, are bristling at that. And they're also trying to seize on this anti-establishment feeling that's in the electorate right now, where the local voters just don't want DC Democrats coming in and putting their thumb on the scale for a particular candidate. We saw a little bit of that in the U.S. Senate race before Governor Janet Mills withdrew from that race. And so in this case, there was a tacit endorsement by this campaign arm. And these other three candidates are like, wait a minute, what are we doing here? Why are DC Democrats telling Democrats in Maine how to vote in this, you know, very important race? And so that's really at the heart of them going after Baldacci. And so it's a microcosm of a larger dynamic that's happening in other parts of the country, and it's just playing out in this particular race. So it'll be interesting to see if Baldacci suffers from that, or if he actually benefits from having extra financial support, because he was also late getting into the race. So, you know, his campaign was, it hadn't compiled a lot of money or anything like that, like unlike, say, Jordan Wood, who's been in this since, I think, October. So,
18: well, why is the National Democratic Party supporting Joe Baldacci? I mean, if anything, Matt Dunlap has a higher statewide profile with the positions he's served in state government.
21: Yeah, that's a good question. You know, I haven't received a great answer about that, although I think Kevin may have talked to someone from the DCCC about this. I'm not quite sure what they provided for an answer. But that is the question. Why did they choose Joe Baldacci over some of these other candidates who, A, have been in the race longer, may have additional profile? I mean, one plausible argument, and I don't know if this is one that they've made, is that Baldacci name has high profile by virtue of the fact that John Baldacci was our governor, our two-term governor in this state, ending in 2010. So maybe that's part of the calculation, but there could be also other things as well that we're just not aware of.
18: Kevin?
19: Yeah, and I think that what's interesting here is Matt Dunlap, he got into the race challenging Jared Golden in the primary before Jared Golden dropped out. And the speculation is, I've heard this from other people, and I've heard it a little bit from Dunlap about maybe this is just kind of a hangover from that the DCCC, as it's known, you know, didn't appreciate the fact that Dunlap got in as a primary challenger against a Democrat who has just barely held that seat for so many years, but had been holding the seat in a fairly more conservative district. So that's one speculation. But I think to Steve's point, you know, Joe Baldacci has that name recognition. You know, John Baldacci was also served in this position in Congress before he was governor. So he has that benefit. But Matt Dunlap has a pretty high profile. But then Jordan Wood has, you know, he's been running a pretty aggressive campaign. And Paige Loud is kind of, you know, she's generated some momentum, it seems like, in the past couple of weeks. So,
18: and whoever wins will face Paul LePage, because there is not a Republican primary in the second district. Steve, before we move on, I want to ask you, in the first district Republican debate last night, what stood out to you? These are not candidates that have received a lot of attention.
21: Yeah, it was, so if people aren't familiar with them, because they're not really running high-profile campaigns, they're not getting any financial support. But one of the candidates is Joshua Petrowitz, who is 26 years old, if I recall correctly. And the other is Ron Russell, who is 71 years old. So right away, you have the age contrast, which actually came out in the debate last night a little bit, particularly in the closing statements. Mm-hmm. So there's, you know, Petrowitz is basically making the case that he has more energy and is maybe more in touch with what's going on with the Republican primary voters versus Ronald Russell. Russell, of course, actually ran against Shelley Pingree 2 years ago and lost. So that was the other argument that Petrowitz was trying to make too. Interesting contrast on some positions, especially on foreign policy stuff. And also on how we asked them both each, what I think is an important question, which is, there's so much criticism of Republicans in Congress just going along with what President Trump wants to do out of a sense of loyalty or fear of retribution. We saw that in this Thomas Massie race where he was primaried and lost because he had gone up against the president. And so I thought asking each of them about, what would be something that, where do you draw the line between standing up for what you believe in and just doing something because the president says so. And I thought the answers there were kind of interesting. You know, I think Petrowitz talked about some things that he didn't like that the president has done, such as accepting this big jet from Qatar. He didn't like that. There was a couple other things too. And I think Ron Russell had some interesting responses too. But it's, the other thing too I thought was interesting is Petrowitz talking about universal health care, which is not something you hear from Republican candidates. You're usually talking about letting the private insurance and the market dictate Americans' healthcare decisions. So it was interesting. It was a short debate. It went by very quickly. But featured two candidates who are really have an uphill climb against Shelley Pingree, which is what they're who they're vying to defeat come November.
18: Kevin, these primary elections will utilize ranked choice voting in the races with multiple candidates, especially the race for governor. How is that affecting the campaigns? There are 5 Democrats and 8 Republicans on the ballot.
19: Yeah, it's affecting the campaigns because it seems almost implausible to me, at least, I don't know how everybody else feels, that either of these races, as well as the second district Democratic race, that we're going to have a winner after immediately after Election Day. It seems like they're all going to go to a ranked choice runoff, or it's very highly likely. The 5 Democrats running there, nobody has a clear lead, or at least nobody has an insurmountable lead, I'll put it that way. So it's interesting because we're seeing some alignment between the candidates, and a few of the candidates, especially on the Democratic side, are being a bit more collegial, I would say, because of ranked choice voting. They want to make sure that they're not angering, some of the supporters of the other campaigns, because they want to get those second votes. On the Democratic side, Troy Jackson, Hannah Pingree, and Shenna Bellows, they're not formally aligned, I would say, but they keep popping up together. We've seen an interesting dynamic where a couple of groups have released endorsements, ranked endorsements, saying vote for these two or these three candidates at the top of the ballot. And those three seem to be popping up. And it seems that part of the goal would be to cut into Nirav Shah's perceived lead in the polls. And then on the Republican side, we've also seen some alignment too. And this is unusual because Republicans have been opposed to ranked choice voting publicly for some time. But Ben Midgley and David Jones, they've both said that, urged their voters to rank the other one first and second. And then we saw Robert Wessels basically urge his supporters to vote for Jonathan Bush second as well. And so it's an interesting dynamic that's playing out.
18: Susan, in the race for the U.S. Senate, it would be easy to be under the impression that there is not a primary contest, that the nominee for the Democrats is Graham Plattner, but that is not the case, is it? Who will be on the ballot?
20: So, yeah, actually, Democrats who go in to vote will see Graham Plattner, David Costello, and still Janet Mills. She, although she's no longer running, she hasn't formally filed the paperwork to take her name off the ballot. It would have been too late anyway by the time that she suspended her campaign. So, you know, David Costello has gotten a little bit more visibility in recent weeks, particularly since Governor Mills dropped out. He's got 30 years of government experience at the state and federal level. He pitches himself as someone who has, you know, the temperament and the experience to serve in the United States Senate. So he's trying to contrast himself, I think, with the inexperience of a Graham Plattner in that way. So voters certainly still have choices when they go in and vote in that Senate primary.
18: If people vote for Governor Mills, their vote counts.
20: That's right.
18: And it's interesting. Go ahead, Steve. Go ahead.
21: Yeah, I was just going to say, yeah, it definitely counts. It's just, you know, she suspended her campaign, but the votes will still count for people who go in there and cast a ballot for her. I'm interested in that because I'm kind of curious. It's a data point, right, for people, you know, for us to see, like, okay, well, where is this, you know, are those people still going to vote for Graham Plattner if he's the nominee in November, or is there a contingent of never Plattners, right, that could be, you know, decisive in November, you know, Democrats who are turned off by him for one reason or another. This is, you know, you see hints of this in social media, but I don't know if there's actually a critical mass of these people

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1: When he first launched his campaign, really going back to last August, the national media has been very attentive to Graham Plantner, so to speak. They seem to like to come here and do profiles of him. Obviously, it's a great storyline. You have someone with no political experience kind of coming out of nowhere to challenge a sitting five-term United States senator who won easily in her last election, a very expensive election here in Maine. So I think the Time magazine cover is, more indication that there's going to be a lot of national media attention, and obviously a lot of money follows that as well.
2: Well, we haven't talked about money yet. 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This is Maine Calling. We'll be right back.
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2: Welcome back. This is Jennifer Rooks, and we are bringing you Maine Calling and discussing the U.S. Senate congressional gubernatorial primary races. Joining me, Kevin Miller, Maine Public State House correspondent, Susan Cover, State House reporter and multimedia content producer with Spectrum News, and Steve Missler, chief political correspondent with Maine Public. We invite you to join the conversation. 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So, Steve, before the break, we were talking about the attention that Graham Plantner is getting on the national level, and I'm wondering what your thoughts are on that.
8: Well, yeah, I mean, as Sue pointed out, like, we've been seeing this basically from the jump, ever since he got into the race in last August. And I think there's a couple of reasons why he's getting that attention. One is that he's sort of become this avatar, if you will, of, you know, a new direction for Democratic politicians and candidates. You know, he's very much been running against the establishment, the Democratic establishment, in addition, of course, to Republicans. But also just sort of raising a lot of questions or being very critical of how Democrats have done politics in the last few years, especially, since Trump was elected again in 2024, because there's a lot of angst in the Democratic base about that. I think there's this sense of failure and defeat and weakness that pervades the electorate, the Democratic electorate. And I think he's sort of been able to channel that, which I think is one reason why he's garnered so much attention. You know, obviously he's a gifted communicator, so that's another reason. The other piece, too, is I think a little bit has to do with this weird relationship the national media has with Maine, because the national media has this impression of Maine that may or may not be the reality in this state, but they see in him, you know, what they think Maine is, right? Which is this, you know, coastal

0: bucolic utopia or whatever, and, you know, a bunch of guys running around working hard and, you know, scratching out a living, which is partially true, but that's not the full story of the state. You know what I mean? But that's where these folks, when they come to visit Maine on vacation or during the summer, that's what they see. And so he's very much reflected in that, you know, that view. So I think that's one of the reasons why you saw so much early buzz. The later buzz, I think it's just a fascination with the fact that he's been able to survive all these controversies that, you know, first started coming out in late October last year and still continue to come out. And they're just sort of, it's the fascination with his ability to be resilient in the face of all that and still have a kind of a polling lead that he appears to have, even in a head-to-head against Susan Collins, who he's hoping to defeat in November.
1: Kevin, what are the recent polls telling us about the governor's race?
2: Yeah, so we haven't seen that many polls come out, at least not independent polls. So the campaigns have all released their internal polling, but, you know, all of us are kind of skeptical of that because, of course, they're going to put out the numbers that make their campaign look good. But we did see a poll that came out just this week, and it was from this Pan-Atlantic group down in Portland, and that in the governor's race, it shows Nirav Shah leading the pack, you know, not by much, with Angus King III in second, then Hannah Pingree and Shana Bellows and Troy Jackson with about 16% undecided. What's interesting about the Pan-Atlantic poll is they did ask people what their first choice was and their second choice. So you kind of get, you can see a little bit of the dynamics of ranked choice voting in there. And on the Republican side, Bobby Charles seems to be, you know, the leader in both among the first choice, as well as Republicans who are ranking their second choice. And he was followed in this Pan-Atlantic poll by Jonathan Bush and then Garrett Mason and David Jones. But I have to point out here that the sample sizes in these, especially in these party primaries, is pretty small. So we're talking about 400 people participating in the Democratic poll. That's a decent number. But when you look at the Republican numbers, there were less than 300 people that participated in that poll. So the margin of error in these polls is pretty big.
1: Yeah, and it strikes me, Susan, that even though they do ask, this one recent poll asked about first and second choice, that it's hard to be nuanced enough in a poll question to really get a sense of what ranked choice voting will mean in the end. I'm thinking that all bets are off, that we really have no idea how these races are going to turn out. Am I right?
3: Yeah, I think you're right. And, you know, each party approaches ranked choice voting differently, too, right? Democrats very much have embraced it. And I think you'll see most Democratic voters go through and rank everybody 1 through 5. On the Republican side, there's still a lot of pushback. I know we noted earlier some exceptions to that, but Bobby Charles has said, just mark me number one all the way across. Don't put anybody else second, third, or fourth. He has, you know, been very opposed to ranked choice voting and is really encouraging his supporters to rank only him. So, you know, whether his, you know, this apparent 36% support that according to this poll that he has, you know, is his ceiling or not, we don't know at this point. But it'll be interesting to see how it plays out. And, you know, we won't know probably until the following week how this is all going to play out.
1: Steve, let's talk about money. How much is being spent? By whom? And what are these groups focusing on?
0: Yeah, in the governor's race, this has actually been very difficult to track, Jen, just because there's been some changes with the campaign finance disclosure website that the state runs. They've implemented a new site, and it's frankly very difficult to tell you even which candidates have the most money sometimes because of the problems there. That also extends to independent expenditures, which are increasingly important in these races. And I do have a data point to give you for that. And I just want to explain what they are first. These are independent expenditures are basically political action committees that spend independently of the candidate campaigns, but they're trying to influence those candidates or how those candidates perform, either by attacking them or boosting them with outside money. And these PACs can spend unlimited amounts of money to do that. And they're important because let's go back to 2010. PACs in the in that governor's race in 2010 spent $3.6 million versus $15.5 million by candidates. In 2022, it's completely flipped. PACs spent $13.7 million versus $8.5 million by the candidates. So PACs are having an outsized role in these elections now versus the candidates themselves. Some people don't think that's a great thing, but that's the reality that we live under. And we're already seeing in the gubernatorial primary races, PACs trying to influence outcomes. And there's a couple that I'll highlight here. Nirav Shah, the presumptive front runner, if you believe the polls, is getting a big boost from a PAC that's called the 314 Action Fund. And this is a group that's purports to be, its mission is to elect scientists and doctors and that sort of thing around the country. And they've been a big booster of Nirav Shah's campaign. I can't give you a total because of the aforementioned problems with the Ethics Commission website, but they've spent at least $630,000 trying to boost Shah in this contest. Garrett Mason, who's one of the Republican candidates, is getting a big boost from a PAC called Restoration of America. That's funded by a Republican mega donor named, or partially funded by him anyway, Thomas Klingenstein. And that group has spent, I think, close to $3 million trying to boost Mason's campaign. Hannah Pingree is getting a boost from the Maine Conservation Votes Action Fund, which is connected to the Maine League of Conservation Voters. Can't give you a total on numbers there, but it's significant that she's getting a boost from that particular group. And then Jonathan Bush is actually getting help from a PAC that was formed by principals in the company that he runs, Athena Health. It's and one of that PAC is called the Maine Dream. And they've taken, so they've kind of split their resources to attack Bobby Charles, the presumptive front runner, and also boost Jonathan Bush. That's just a snapshot, but it just kind of shows or illustrates some of the dynamics in the race and just how the spending has gone. And again, PACs have way a lot more money to spend than the candidates themselves. Some of the candidates can't even get on the television right now because they don't have enough. So it's just kind of an interesting dynamic now. So,
1: and there are only so many television ad spots to buy. I mean, in Maine, there there are only a certain number of TV stations, and they only have a certain number of little minutes of time here and there. We're going to go to an email from Constantino. He writes, number one, Shaw, number two, Bellows, number three, Jackson. These are my choices. Any would be a good candidate for governor. Kevin, what do you think about that?
2: Yeah, I mean, what's interesting is what I hear from Democratic voters, because I went to the state convention a couple of weeks ago, and what voters kept saying over and over again is like they would be happy with almost any of these five the Democratic gubernatorial candidates. They're all pretty even, so it's an interesting dynamic. And actually, you and I just talked a couple of minutes ago how there wasn't a formal alignment among Democrats. Well, as we're sitting here talking, just saw an announcement from Shelley, from Hannah Pingree, from Shenna Bellows, and Troy Jackson announcing that they are going to rank each other on their ballots. So now we do have this kind of formal alignment among the Democrats when it comes to ranked choice voting.
1: Interesting. An email from Maggie. Is LePage running for golden seat? Seen ambiguous ads, but no sign of him. What's up? This is interesting, Susan. We have, I'm assuming, if there are signs, a second district voter. Seen LePage signs, doesn't know what he's running for.
3: Yeah, and he doesn't have a primary opponent, so he doesn't need to get a lot of signs out at this point or get on the air or really do much of anything. I think I see that he's doing, events and fundraisers here and there, but he is definitely running. And it's funny, that people are confused because we have so many familiar names running for so many different things this time around that, you know, I have dinner with family and friends, and they're like, what is Hannah Pingree running for? Or Joe Baldacci, is he the guy that is the brother of this guy? Or Angus King III, which one is it? So, I can see how people might be wondering. They see a LePage sign, and they're not really sure exactly what he's running for.
1: A different Maggie has also sent an email. This Maggie writes, is it possible that because Janet Mills' name remains on the ballot without any pasteover or alerts to voters, that, for example, Mills could be deemed a write-in candidate? And why aren't there alerts to voters included in the ballot envelopes or by some means? Not everyone who will vote will know that Mills withdrew. So, Steve, would it be appropriate to alert the voters somehow, or is Maggie wrong? Did she not withdraw?
0: No, she definitely suspended her campaign. It's just that she didn't do that soon enough to get off the ballot, because actually some of the ballots, I think maybe overseas ballots, may have been sent out before she actually formalized her suspension. Not sure. I don't know about, you know, if they're on the ballot, I don't know how you could justify sending a note to people saying don't vote for this person. Because if they're on the ballot, they're on the ballot. You should be able to express that choice. It's a decent question. I don't have a great answer to it. I'm just thinking of it on the fly. So apologies for that.
1: Susan.
3: Yeah. And I do think, I've heard some from the Secretary of State's office that if the governor had submitted the paperwork to do a formal withdrawal, they would have sent out notices to folks who are getting absentee ballots or posted them in the polling place or put something on their website that said, hey, everyone, she's definitely out and not running, so don't bother voting for her. But she didn't file that piece of paper. So even though she's withdrawn, she is still on the ballot, and her votes will be counted.
1: So what if she wins? What if she wins the primary? Kevin?
2: That would be interesting. I mean, certainly all the polling and indications are that she is not going to, and that's why she withdrew, because she didn't see a path to victory. She talked about how she didn't have the financial resources to do it, but it just seems pretty clear that Graham Plattner's campaign is just, you know, it has been surging and continues to surge. So it's hard to envision her winning, but what would be really fascinating is if Graham Plattner didn't get over 50% of the vote. And it went to ranked choice voting, because you have three people on the ballot. That still seems like an unlikely scenario, to me at least, but that would be really interesting if it did happen.
1: And speaking of that primary, an email here from Chris. I have a question concerning the Democratic U.S. Senate primary. Why has there been little, if any, attention paid to the campaign of David Costello? I heard him being interviewed on TV last night, and it's clear he has a great depth of knowledge and insight on public policy that would serve Maine well in the U.S. Senate. Certainly has far more experience in the political trenches than the putative frontrunner Graham Plattner. So this is one of the great mysteries of politics, right? Steve, I'll turn back to you. Why someone emerges early? Is it because he had really great people working for him?
0: Yeah, I think, honestly, that I think is maybe the fundamental difference between Costello and Plattner. One is that Plattner from the jump had a campaign operation, you know, a television and a digital strategy, and was able to actually amass a lot of money in the early months of his campaign. In fact, it's one of the reasons why I think Governor Mills had a hard time catching up with him, is that he was able to do that before she actually got into the race. Costello's done pretty good. I mean, he's gotten on the ballot. This is the second run for the U.S. Senate, for example, second run for the U.S. Senate. He challenged independent Senator Angus King just a couple of years ago. But he's compiled a decent amount of money, but it's not a lot, you know, to run a robust U.S. Senate campaign, especially this day and age, with all the money that you have to compete against. That's part of it. And also, I think, so if you just structurally, he just has disadvantages. He doesn't have a full campaign operation. It's just him trying to get his name out, you know, via social media, which he's tried to do. I think the other thing too is that for so long, the race was focused on this contest between Mills and Plattner, excuse me. And so he got lost in the shuffle there too. But, you know, we have given, you know, the emailer noted that he had heard an interview with Costello. Well, that was on our air. We did I think we gave him a half hour interview or something like that, and just ran it in lieu of a Senate debate, which evaporated when Governor Mills got out of the race. We were supposed to have all three of those candidates on the stage at once. And once Governor Mills got out, Plattner basically withdrew from all the debates. So we offered David Costello a half hour to, you know, make his case for his candidacy. So not everybody is doing that for him, but we did that. So,
1: well, we do need to take another quick break. What are your questions about this upcoming primary election? I say upcoming, but people are already voting. Early voting has begun. Our phone number, 1-800-399-3566. Our email address, talk@mainepublic.org. We'll be right back.
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1: Welcome back. This is Maine Calling. I'm Jennifer Rooks. Today we are discussing the primary election. My guests, Maine Public's two political reporters, Steve Missler and Kevin Miller, and Susan Cover with Spectrum News. 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We'll go to Kay, who's calling from Waterville. Hi, Kay. Go ahead.
7: Hi. I just wondered, when your guest was talking about contributions by PACs, he failed to mention Susan Collins' PAC, Pine Tree Results, which is flooding the television with ads. I'd like to know how much they spent.
1: Steve, do you know? I know you said it's a hard website to navigate, but Kay's wondering about Susan Collins' PAC.
0: Yeah, this is, I was talking about PACs in the context of the governor's race, not the U.S. Senate race. That's a different website, different challenges. I don't remember exactly what Pine Tree Results has done, although I did notice that they put out another $2 million, I think, in an ad buy earlier this week. That would be on top of another two that we had previously reported. So there, you know, that PAC is funded by ultra wealthy people, you know, billionaires, corporate interests, that sort of thing. They're making a big play on Collins's behalf. We've done a lot of reporting on them. I don't have the exact figures up to this minute, but it's in the millions of dollars, approaching tens of millions. And that's even before we get past the primary contest, right? So they're already very active and are attacking Grant Plattner on a whole host of other things and a whole host of controversies. And so I would expect that will continue. Just look at the funders of that PAC, and they've got more than enough resources to prolong this all the way to November.
1: Okay, thanks for your question. Susan, we've talked a lot about the impact that ranked choice voting may have on this primary election, but we have not talked about something else important, which is the independent voter. There are I can't remember the last count, but tens of thousands, hundreds of thousands of non-affiliated voters in Maine, and they can vote for the first time in this primary election, correct? How does that work?
3: That's right. And I think, you know, generally we're about a third independents, a third Democrats, and a third Republicans. So that one third of voters can now walk into town hall and say which party primary they'd like to vote in without having to enroll in the party. So you just walk in and say, I'd like a Republican ballot, please, and cast your ballot in that party primary and then walk out. This is the first time this change in state law has been in effect during a massive gubernatorial year where there's high interest and a lot of folks might want to put their thumb on the scale for one party or another or one candidate or another, even though they're not officially a party member.
1: We'll go to Frederick calling from Bath. Hi, Frederick. Go ahead.
8: Yeah. Hi, Jennifer and guests. I just have a quick point of correction or information that in my perception, Graham is running less against the establishment of the Democratic Party and certainly much more an economic populist message against the corporate capitalism that has simply taken over not only the control of our economy, but as you just mentioned, Steve, it's taken over politics, of course, with the Citizens United and what is being spent by Susan Collins from corporations. So let's please, I feel, be clear that Graham is running a strong economic message that is much deeper than just a critique of the Democratic Party. It's simply a critique that Bernie Sanders has been voicing for years.
1: Steve?
0: Yeah, I totally agree. I think that, you know, just because I said that he's attacking the Democratic establishment doesn't mean he's not attacking corporate interests. In fact, his critique of the Democratic establishment is that they're also beholden to corporate interests. I think, you know, so they're a part of the same critique. They're both of those things. And, the caller is absolutely right that economic populism is the core of Graham Platner's message. That is absolutely correct. It's just that critique expands not just to Republicans, but also the Democrats, the establishment Democrats. And he's often, criticized. In fact, at the rally, the Labor Day rally, where Bernie Sanders hosted and invited Graham Platner as a featured speaker, he talked about that constantly. So it is part of his it's part of his message. I don't think it'd be as part of his message once the primary ends and he pivots to the general election that it'll exclusively be about Susan Collins. In fact, it already is for the most part.
1: I want to talk just briefly about mail-in voting. A couple weeks ago, we did a Maine Calling program on the U.S. Postal Service, and the expert who joined us for the hour recommends that all voters get their mail-in ballot early and hand it to somebody at the post office instead of sticking it in the mail. I'm wondering if any of you political reporters have heard murmurings or worry about how mail-in voting might go this season.
2: Yeah, this is Kevin. I think certainly what we're seeing from the Secretary of State's office, their official recommendation is that you should request your absentee ballot no less than 15 days before Election Day, and that you should put it in the mail at least 7 days.
1: So that's right now.
2: Yeah. Roughly.
1: Susan.
3: Yep. Yeah, and another important thing to remember, I know there's been some court cases nationally over this, but Maine law says that they have to have those ballots in hand by 8 p.m. on Election Day in order for them to count. So you might drop it in a couple days before and think, well, if it gets there by Thursday, they'll still count it. Well, they won't. So there is a hard 8 p.m. Election Day deadline for that. There are ballot drop boxes at a lot of places, too. So it's not quite as convenient. But I would say go to City Hall and put it in one of those if you can't literally hand it to an elections official yourself.
1: We'll go to Peter calling from Orono. Hi, Peter. Go ahead.
9: Hey, this is Peter from Orono. I'm a PhD candidate up here, vice president of our UMaine Grad Workers Union Local 7650. I just feel pretty strongly that, you know, the ultimate question with electeds here is about accountability. Will they be accountable to organize people or to organize money? And in the governor's race, I'd love to hear from panelists why they think that nobody else took Troy Jackson up on his commitment to the People's Pledge to reject dark money. We've seen a lot of money, $650K, just pour into TV ads for Nirav Shah, largely from outside PACs, including Education Reform Now advocacy, advocating for school voucher programs. So ultimately, yeah, this question of organized people versus organized money, Troy's average campaign contribution is $48, the lowest in the field. And I personally feel pretty strongly that we need people who are accountable to the rest of us down here in office.
1: Steve?
0: Yeah, I mean, I think one of the reasons why you haven't seen other candidates swear off that pledge is because they want that help, that outside help. In fact, there's some of these candidate campaigns are actually requesting it in a way on their websites. It's a tactic called red boxing. And it, you know, there's sometimes in the media kit section of their websites where they'll make an open appeal for outside PAC spending. They want, you know, actually I have one right here. I'll read it to you. It's on Nirav Shah's website, and it calls for, it tells you when to begin. It tells PACs when to begin a specific message, what voters to target, and what that message ought to be. And that's actually on Nirav Shah's website. That's an open invitation for PACs to intervene in the race. And some candidates probably don't want to lose that advantage if they have it. I don't think necessarily that Troy Jackson has outside help. I think he does have some labor organizations, maybe a labor PAC that's tried to assist him in some way, but that they don't count as necessarily a dark money PAC. So the caller's point is taken, you know, but it's just some of these candidates probably don't want to abandon that outside help if it's coming to them. And it's just the reality of our campaign finance and politics is the way it is. It's not ideal for some people, but that's what the rules that we're living under.
1: Peter, thanks for your call. We'll try to squeeze in one more call. Donna in Farmington. Hi, Donna. Go ahead.
10: Hi, I just wanted to mention that you can probably get an emailed ballot from your town clerk, and this is not to vote on, this is just to look at, to see what it looks like because of the ranked choice voting and there being so many candidates. It gives you kind of a practice ballot.
1: A way to see a practice ballot. Kevin, Donna mentioned calling your town clerk. You can see that on the website as well, right, on the Secretary of State's website?
2: Yeah, they always have sample ballots, and I think that's a great recommendation, either to reach out to your town clerk or to go on one of the websites, because it is confusing. I mean, if you're voting in the Republican primary, there's seven candidates for governor for you to choose from, and just getting a look at that ballot first might kind of, because I know even myself covering this, sometimes I walk into the ballot box and it's almost like sticker shock when you look at it for the first time in front of you. So I would definitely recommend getting an advanced look if people can.
1: Good idea, Donna. Thank you so much. And to remind everybody, the voting is already underway. The primary is in about 2.5 weeks, and it's a lot. So if you're going to vote, you know, it's a good idea to educate yourself just a little bit starting now. If you're interested in watching the debate from last night, that's all over the place. It's on the Press Herald's website. It's on our website. It's on YouTube. And the same will be with next Thursday's 2nd District Democratic debate. Thank you all for joining us. Our political panel, Susan Cover with Spectrum News, Steve Missler and Kevin Miller, my colleagues here at Maine Public. They cover politics at the State House and beyond. Today's sound engineer was Sam Tracy. Our theme music was composed by Mike Jandro. 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It comes out every Friday afternoon at mainecalling.org. Maine Calling is produced by Jonathan Smith and Cindy Hahn. I'm Jennifer Rooks, and you've been listening to Maine Calling on Maine Public Radio.

0: and especially without regulation.
1: Corrine Gill recently graduated from American University with a degree in political science and thinks a lot of her generation is feeling pessimistic about AI.
2: I think at the beginning, we were excited about it, and it was this cool thing. Oh, like it can write an essay for you. But now we're like, we don't want that anymore. And we don't want it messing with our job prospects and, messing with the jobs that we've worked 4 years so hard for 4 years to kind of be eligible for.
1: She says she's seeing fewer internships and entry-level positions doing things like answering phones because AI is replacing those jobs.
2: We're seeing that firsthand, and we're seeing how much it's disadvantaging us. But I don't think that older generations are necessarily in our shoes in that way. It's not really going to impact their future and the rest of their adulthood in the same way.
1: There are generational differences in how concerned Americans are about AI taking their jobs, according to a recent Quinnipiac University poll. Chetan Jaswal is an associate professor of computer science there who worked on the poll.
3: Gen Z, despite being more familiar with AI, is the most pessimistic about jobs, with 81% saying that AI will decrease job opportunities.
1: Jaswal says the poll showed Americans are becoming more concerned and less excited about AI.
3: People are not rejecting AI, but people are asking questions now since the AI initial AI fever is gone, if you will.
1: Corrine Gill says her generation's concerns go beyond getting their first jobs. She's worried about the future of the planet and the impact of AI companies on society as a whole.
2: How they're making billionaires richer and depleting our environment has really opened our eyes to the ripple effects of AI.
1: The same Quinnipiac poll found only 5% of Americans feel AI development is being led by people or organizations that represent their interests. Jude Jaffe Block, NPR News.
4: Michelle Aslam contributed, reporting, and produced this story. It's Here and Now.
5: This is Here and Now on Maine Public Radio. I'm Bill Johnson looking at Maine news. EcoMaine is expanding its Portland recycling facility by 11,000 square feet to increase its processing capacity by 66%. At a groundbreaking Thursday, CEO Kevin Roche says the expansion will be ready to go online in 2027 when the extended producer responsibility law begins to shift recycling costs toward producers.
6: And now that responsibility will be shared by the brands who are putting the packaging in our stores. And so it'll be a shared expense that will really help invest in recycling infrastructure and collection services.
5: Roche says 70s communities are now sending their recycling to EcoMaine and will receive reimbursement for eligible recycling costs. He says about a third of the state is recycling and hopes the reimbursement program encourages more communities to start recycling and stop using landfills. The Maine Turnpike Authority expects 1 million vehicles to use the highway this holiday weekend, Authority spokesperson Rebecca Grover.
7: Memorial Day is not our busiest holiday weekend. That honor gets to go to Labor Day and then followed by the 4th of July.
5: But traffic is expected to surge this afternoon on the northbound pike and be heavy all day Saturday, with the heaviest southbound traffic on Monday afternoon. The rain is expected on Monday and could push some people to leave on Sunday. 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
8: 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We go birding in Ohio. That's next time on Marketplace.
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11: It's here and now. The federal government has cut billions of dollars from a solar energy program created to serve lower-income communities. Dozens of projects across the country have stopped, but one Ohio city is powering ahead, installing a collection of solar panels on top of an old landfill. Isabel Nisley of member station WVXU reports.
12: Obalaye Masharia grew up in Cincinnati's Winton Hills neighborhood, a predominantly Black community with housing projects surrounded by factories. There were also two landfills next to each other that accepted industrial waste, hazardous chemicals, and household garbage from the 1950s until the last one closed in the 90s. Residents worried for years about the air they were breathing and their drinking water. But that's not how Masharia saw it as a kid in the 1970s.
13: And man, we caught some of the coolest turtles and frogs and just wildlife. You know, we were in woods, you know, out in nature, nature kids, even though we're from the bricks. You know, they call this Brick City.
12: Masharia now leads the local community council, working as a liaison between the neighborhood and the city of Cincinnati. He wants his neighborhood to be a pollution-free farming community run by green energy, and thinks transforming the old landfill into solar could be a part of that.
13: I don't know if it's so toxic you can't do human activities around that stuff, but we certainly can use that space for solar.
12: The city had the same idea. Cincinnati applied for and won $10 million from the federal Solar for All program to build a solar array. But last year, Trump terminated the program, and Cincinnati lost its funding. The city decided to build its 10-megawatt solar array anyway. Ollie Kroner, director of the city's Office of Environment and Sustainability, walks up a gravel path atop the old dump site.
14: You can see the transmission lines running here that will connect to, and that will feed the power into the larger grid.
12: The solar farm is part of the city's efforts to reach its goal of net zero emissions by 2050, which means increasing renewable energy and purchasing offsets. Cincinnati is currently powered by natural gas, nuclear power, some coal, and increasingly by solar energy. Here's Kroner again.
14: This project will be the largest solar project inside the city limits. So that in itself is a notable accomplishment, but is a leap towards our 100% renewable energy goals and has these co-benefits of cleaner air and very significant cost savings.
12: He says the solar energy will power about 10% of the city's facilities, rather than going to residents as was originally planned. Some neighbors would rather the city spend money on needs like housing. But community council leader Masharia says the solar array is still a step toward making the community greener and healthier.
13: Even if the power is not going to us, it's an example of what we need to do.
12: The solar array is set to come online by late next year. And across the country, there are hundreds of contaminated sites with potential for hosting renewable energy, says Matthew Popkin. He's with the Rocky Mountain Institute, a nonpartisan nonprofit focused on clean energy.
15: Because you can rarely build so much on that closed landfill to begin with, siting solar is a way to passively generate energy to meet our growing energy demand, and really is a win-win for communities that have some of these sites but don't have many reuse options for them.
12: According to the Institute, putting solar on nearly half of the closed landfills in the U.S. could produce enough power for almost 8 million homes. For NPR News, I'm Isabel Nisley in Cincinnati.
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20: I'm Indira Lakshmanan in Boston. It's Here and Now. Memorial Day is the unofficial start of summer. So this weekend, we're firing up the grill, heading down to the shore, turning up the radio or the streaming service of our choice, and putting together our summer playlists. By the end of the season, there's typically at least one earworm of a song that you will hear in every shop, on every radio station, at every party, one tune that becomes an inescapable song of the summer. Well, we've got Miguel Perez of NPR's World Cafe right here, and he's got his Song of the Summer forecast for us. Miguel, welcome back.
21: Hi, Indira. It's good to be back.
20: Great to have you. So what do you have first on your list for us of predictions?
21: Okay, so this first song is, in my humble opinion, already the Song of the Summer. I have already been playing it on repeat for months now. It's two of the year's biggest breakout stars. It's Sarah Larson featuring Pink Panthers. It's Midnight Sun, The Girls Trip Remix.

0: taken over the United States in terms of that. And at the moment, they're very, very popular. We'll see how the government gets it all straightened out come the end of the year. But at the moment, yeah, look out.
1: All right. Well, I want to bring us back to Schlitz, where we started. Your final batch will be available for pre-order starting tomorrow. Why do you think so many people have responded to this? I mean, this beer was in obscurity for a long time. Brands come and go. Why do you think this has caught the public imagination so much?
0: You know, there has been no one more surprised about the reaction than me. When we first were going to do this and we're putting out press releases, I personally felt it was going to be a very Milwaukee-centric thing, you know, for the old hardcores. This has taken on a life of itself to the point it's almost intimidating. You know, I have been talking to media people, and we have interests all over the country, all over the world, as a matter of fact. So we're making this limited 180-barrel batch on this Saturday. And then on June 27th, you know, we have to get the beer time to ferment and age. On June 27th, we're going to have a big extravaganza blowout tasting party here at Wisconsin Brewing Company in Verona. And the public's welcome to that. And they can come tomorrow for the brew if they want, also, if they're in the hood.
1: That sounds really fun.
0: All
1: right, book your tickets now. Kirby Nelson is brewmaster at the Wisconsin Brewing Company, and he'll be making that final batch of Schlitz this weekend. Kirby, thank you so much for joining us.
0: Oh, it's my pleasure. And you should come out and have a couple two tree with me come June 27th, all right?
1: I'll think about it. All right.
0: Very good.
1: Cheers.
0: Take care.
2: When you're out of
1: this is Here and Now.
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3: This is Here and Now on Maine Public Radio. I'm Bill Johnson, looking at Maine news. ISO New England, the region's power grid operator, says they're preparing for an increase in energy demand as we head into the summer months. NEPM's Phil Bishop reports.
4: Summer is when the power grid experiences the most stress. That comes from both an increase in the use of air conditioners, but also the heat itself, which can put a strain on electrical infrastructure. Mary Kate Colapietro is a spokesperson for ISO New England. She says they work with utility companies like Eversource to ensure their equipment can handle it.
5: We are constantly working and talking with the folks that do own this infrastructure to say, are you doing the maintenance that's needed to have this equipment ready for the summer? How much energy will you be able to produce at high capacity?
4: Last summer, energy demand in the region reached its highest level in a decade. Colapietro says since then, there have been some major additions to New England's power grid, like a new transmission line running from a hydroelectric plant in Canada. That will help the grid remain stable even if demand spikes again this year. For the New England News Collaborative, I'm Phil Bishop.
3: Maine Turnpike Authority spokesperson Rebecca Grover says high gasoline prices won't necessarily have a big impact on this weekend's traffic.
6: We do have such a big population area just south of us in the Boston and the Massachusetts area. So if folks don't want to drive really far, they might want to come up here for a quick trip.
3: The Turnpike expects about 1 million vehicles to use the highway through Monday. For Maine Public Radio, I'm Bill Johnson.
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1: It's Here and Now. Memorial Day is upon us, and so is summer. That means it's time to break out the sunscreen. Dr. Adam Friedman is chair of dermatology at George Washington University's School of Medicine and Health Sciences, and he joins us now with sun protection do's and don'ts. Welcome, Dr. Friedman.
12: Thank you so much. Great to be here.
1: So we all know that when we have more skin exposed to the sun in summer, we need to use more sunscreen. Do we need to buy it new every year, or can we use all those leftover bottles and spray cans from last summer?
12: So generally, yes, or at least check the expiration date before you trust what's been sitting in your bag or car all year. So sunscreens are regulated as over-the-counter drugs in the United States, and stability testing is actually what supports their effectiveness throughout the labeled expiration date when stored properly. The problem is when we leave it in the car bag, heat, humidity, all the above can actually degrade the formulation over time. So what to look for is change of color. If it's been separated, becomes grainy, or smells a bit funky, it is time to toss it. And realistically, if you're using sunscreen correctly, you should burn through it throughout the summer and need to buy a new bottle come spring or summertime.
1: Yeah, good point. All right, well, a lot of us prefer sunscreens that you can apply easily or spray on, but I've read that non-chemical mineral sunscreen that leaves a white cast and is harder to blend in might be safer for you. Is that true, and what ingredients should we look for or avoid?
12: Yeah. So the good news, as an over-the-counter drug, the safety is well established. This is tightly regulated by the FDA. Now, talking about those minerals, you're right. At their kind of historic level, the original kind of forms of these titanium dioxide or zinc oxide, they can leave a white or even purple cast. That's where looking for the language ultrafine or microfine in the bottle refers to the size of the individual particles, making them hopefully so small that they sit evenly on the skin, they don't reflect visible light, and they become a bit more invisible. But the good news is there is something for everyone, and the organic or chemical sunscreens, while there might be a lot of misinformation or fear-mongering on social media or by groups like the Environmental Working Group, the safety has been well established for decades. So you can have your cake and eat it too and find a sunscreen that you will ultimately use over and over again because, and this sounds crazy, the only sunscreen that works is the one you do keep applying throughout the summer. Seems so intuitive, but doesn't always happen.
1: All right, what about SPF numbers? Is it true that SPF 30 gives the maximum amount of sun protection and that if we buy 75 or 100, we're spending more, but it doesn't really make a difference?
12: Yeah, no, that's a great question. So a couple of misperceptions. So first off, SPF only refers to blocking ultraviolet B radiation, the form that burns. It has nothing to do with UVA, which penetrates deeper and is associated with accelerated skin aging, discoloration, and skin cancer. So you could have two SPF 30s that are very different in terms of how broadly they protect against the sun. Now, to your point about, is it really that much better to go higher, like an SPF 70 over 30? So let's look at the numbers. So a 30 blocks about or filters 97%, 50, 98%. You never get to 100%. The problem is that is based on applying more than most people do. So I tell patients to use higher amounts, not because it really is better from a scientific perspective, but because they're diluting it. They're putting about a fourth of what actually is needed, and they're not getting that number.
1: Dr. Adam Friedman is chair of dermatology at GW School of Medicine. Thank you so much.
12: My pleasure. Thanks for having me.
1: You're listening to Here and Now.
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3: And I'm Peter O'Dowd in Phoenix. It's Here and Now. We're right in the middle of graduation season, and you may be looking for a gift for the graduate in your life. So why don't you skip the cash and get them a book? Tracy Thomas is host and creator of the Stacks podcast, and she is our go-to book expert. Tracy, hi. Welcome back.
4: Hi. Thanks for having me.
3: Do you agree? Books over money?
4: I was going to say maybe both. You know, you could slide the money in as a bookmark. I don't know. I think it depends on what they're graduating from.
3: I like that. You're kinder, more generous than I am. You've got this really great resource at your fingertips because you can turn to the Stacks community for book recommendations. What kind of graduation themes did you hear from your crowdsourcing?
4: There were sort of maybe three or four big ideas. One was gift a book that would help them for their life ahead, you know, so how to manage your money or something like that. One was give them a book that would remind them of the whimsy and that they need to hold on to what it is to be young as they move forward into the world, sort of advice type books. And then the other, which I was sort of partial to, was give them a book that will reignite their love of reading, a great story. They've been reading in school. They've been forced to read assignments. Now is a chance to remind them that maybe they used to love books and there are still really fun books out there that you don't have to write a paper on.
3: I love that because I was thinking to myself, it's possible your graduate will never want to read another book again now that they're out of school. Let's go through some of this list, starting with Tiny Beautiful Things by Cheryl Strayed, who is the author, of course, of the best-selling memoir, Wild. What's this book about?
4: So this is one of my all-time favorite books to gift to people at any point in their life. It is a collection of answers to her advice column. So she was called Dear Sugar. She was an advice columnist at a literary magazine, and people would write in, and they would write in things about how do I get published or what do I do about my mom being mean to me? And, you know, there's one that I won't exactly repeat, but it is sort of like, Dear Sugar, WTF. And she writes back this great message, and it ends, I won't tell you how it ends, but this one's in the book. It's one of my favorite ones. But the thing about Cheryl Strayed is she's answering these questions, but she's also just talking about life. And it's reaffirming because if you're going through something horrible, you never want to hear it gets better. You want someone to say to you, yeah, that's really horrible. These things that are horrible happen to us. And on the flip side, if you're going through something great, you don't want someone to be like, oh, okay. You want someone to say, isn't that amazing? Aren't you so happy about being alive right now? And this book covers both of those bases. I could talk about this book for hours. I think it is just a dream come true.
3: Now, I can't say the name of this next book on the radio, so I'm just going to let you take this one by David Graeber.
4: It's called BS Jobs. We can't say the title because this is a radio, but it is about the people whose jobs, maybe what you would say, don't feel like they're making a meaningful contribution. Telemarketing or corporate lawyers or people who feel like their jobs are useless, and that language is coming from those people. These are people who feel as if the jobs that they are in are not making an impact on the world. And this book explores some of those concerns and talks about kind of the bigger picture of the systems and capitalism and how that impacts people's everyday life and their careers.
3: I think that's an interesting choice considering the job market that some graduates are stepping into right now.
4: I think so. But, you know, I just like to be honest with people. And I think what I like about this book also is that it does it in a sort of clever, like kind of fun way. It's not a total downer because I think the way I described it sounds really depressing. But it's a book about people thinking about the jobs that they do and turning their jobs into something that they can be passionate about. Even if you do have one of these jobs, how does it impact the world? How can you still step into your career in a way that you feel empowered and feel excited about it? And so this book is sort of exploring not only what it feels like to be in a job that feels unfulfilling, but also how can you turn that around?
3: Yeah, we've all been there in a job that feels less than fulfilling. Another book is by the late, great Tracy Kidder, who, of course, died earlier this year, Mountains Beyond Mountains. It's a profile of Paul Farmer, the founder of Partners in Health. And Tracy, I remember being so inspired by this book when I read it as a young college graduate more than 20 years ago. Maybe you felt the same way.
4: I did. This is a book that I think is best suited for college graduates, younger people. Paul Farmer, who he follows in this book, becomes an infectious disease specialist and he wants to save lives. And he is dealing with tuberculosis and he's traveling the world and he is working with people who don't have access to healthcare, who are in countries that don't have that infrastructure. And it's one of those stories that you can't read it and not be inspired about what is possible, what one person can do, how we can show up in the world. I know doctors who have become doctors because they read this book. They said, I'm going to go to medical school. I want to have this kind of impact. And so this is a book that I think is just, it's inspiring and also sort of invigorating.
3: There is one title on your list that I can't quite understand. It's The Count of Monte Cristo by Alexandre Dumas, which does not scream college grad to me, I will admit, but it's been a long time since I read it.
4: Okay, so first and foremost, I've never read it. This was a book that multiple people in my community recommended, and this is why they did. They said, this is a fantastic story. It's the kind of book that you could start in May when you graduate from college or high school and you could read it all summer long before you step into whatever that is. If maybe you take a graduation trip, maybe you don't start a job right away, but it's a book that has a fantastic story. It is so engaging. It's hard to put down by the end. And it's one of those books that would reinvigorate someone's love of reading. And because it's so long, it could be one of those books that you hold on to in 30 years and you say, you know, I read that right after I graduated college. It was so amazing. I took it on my trip to Europe. I took it with me. I listened to the audiobook on the subway every day when I started my first job out of college and could just be like one of those special sort of reading life experiences.
3: I still have my copy on the shelf. I remember exactly where I was when I was reading it. How do you feel about the classics, especially as gifts for young people?
4: It depends on the young person, I would say. If I'm being really honest, I think it depends on the young person. And I think it depends on the classic. I think if someone maybe gave me John Steinbeck at 18, I might have been like, are we in a fight? But I do think, you know, I didn't read The Bluest Eye until I was in my 30s. And I think if someone had gifted me that by Toni Morrison, that might have really changed my understanding of what was possible in literature. And I think so much of the classics, you know, are a list of people who maybe don't look like or feel like or have the same life experiences of many young people who are stepping into the world. And so if you can find, you know, a more modern classic that maybe speaks to a voice or an audience that that young person is a part of, that might be really exciting and a really inspiring gift. And a book that has a really good story that's hard to put down. Like, I think Anna Karenina is a fantastic book. So I could see gifting that. I think it's a really interesting story. I think it's a pretty quick read considering it's 1,000 pages. So I think you have to be careful and it has to be something that you think about the particular person you're gifting it to. But I think the classics can be good.
3: And apologies to all the Grapes of Wrath fans out there.
4: Sorry, just finally, nobody tell John.
3: Yeah, I know. Yeah, well, he can't hear the criticism. Finally, before we let you go, just a few kids' books are on your list. And, you know, yeah. We were all kids once. And Dr. Seuss and Shel Silverstein were probably, in a way, writing their books for adults anyway, weren't they?
4: Yes. So I have six-year-old twins, and they are about to graduate kindergarten, as they do here at their school. And we read a lot of Shel Silverstein. My kids always want me to read them poems, and the poems are so good. And I think this falls into that category I mentioned of the whimsy and the remembering your youthful spirit and, you know, oh, the places you'll go. It's a lovely book.
3: Sure.
4: It has so many great reminders. It talks about you're going to be the best ever. And then sometimes you're going to fail because we all fail and you just got to keep going and you're not going to get stuck because you wouldn't get stuck because you're you. And I think like, as I was reading it for the first time to my kids, I was reminded of, yeah, I'm not going to fail at this being a mom thing. Like, I'm going to get stuck sometimes, but I'm going to be me. And so I do think these books have really important, simple messages that can be reassuring, especially at uncertain times for kids who are graduating from high school and college and don't really know what's coming next.
3: Tracy Thomas is host and creator of the podcast, The Stacks. We have been talking about gift ideas, book gift ideas for the graduates in your life. And we're going to have this entire list at hereandnow.org. Tracy, thanks so much. This was fun.
4: Thank you, Peter.
3: And we're following news today. The director of national intelligence, Tulsi Gabbard, is resigning. She says her husband has been diagnosed with a rare form of bone cancer. More throughout the day and on All Things Considered, Here and Now.
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2: 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After nearly a year at sea, the crew of the USS Gerald R. Ford returned home to hugs and cheers from thousands of family members and friends. It's part of a process to try to ease these sailors through what could be a difficult transition after they endured two conflicts, a fire, and problems with the aircraft carrier's sewage system. 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
6: Sailors lined the deck of the aircraft carrier as it pulled into Norfolk. Elena Parrish let out a whoop as she spotted her daughter, Asia, a culinary specialist on the USS Gerald R. Ford.
7: Man, I'm just happy she's back on U.S. soil. That's all. I'm happy she's back, and all of them, really. All of them. Her shipmates, because I know some are stronger than others. So I pray for all of them.
6: This was her daughter's first deployment. Ford's tour stretched from the coast of Venezuela to the Red Sea for the war with Iran. The Navy estimates they traveled enough to circle the Earth three times before the exhausted crew returned home.
8: These kids are ready for their dad to come home, and I'm ready for a break. It's long, and I'm ready for my husband to come home.
6: Brittany Hayter waited on the pier for her husband, Mac, an aviation ordnance man on USS Ford. They have three children, all under eight. He was also on the Ford for 8 months when war broke out between Israel and Gaza. He was home for less than 18 months before leaving again. this time for nearly a year.
8: I'm just trying to get back to a schedule with him coming back, trying to reintegrate him back into what we do every day.
6: The hero's welcome is a Navy tradition that also has practical value. It will help inoculate the crew as they transition from the stress and camaraderie of life on board ship to the quiet reality of life back home with their families. Carl Castro is a professor at USC. He directs the military and veterans programs at the School of Social Work.
9: You want them coming off that ship thinking that every minute they were on that ship was worth it and they would do it again. Then you know that you've built this resilience.
6: USS Ford broke a post-Vietnam record for a carrier deployment. Castro predicts there will be a 30 to 40-day honeymoon period before the reality of home life sets in. Some relationships will have cracked. He recommends families ease into their daily routines and that the Navy give sailors ample time off. Since they left Norfolk June 24th, roughly 80 children were born to sailors in the strike group, says Strike Group Commander Rear Admiral Gavin Duff.
10: Some are going to read their kids' books as they fall asleep tonight or rock their newborns. But fundamentally, we're going to reconnect and reintegrate. And that's where our focus is going to be for the next several weeks.
6: Duff says there will be leave and shortened work weeks. How much is up to individual commanders. Chief of Naval Operations Admiral Daryl Cottle says the Navy doesn't want to break any more records. Planners are trying to bring down the length of deployments, which have grown steadily. Delisa De La Rosa waited for her partner, Omar Mora. She held their four-month-old son.
11: It's been emotional. You know, he left when I was 10 weeks pregnant. So, you know, I went through the whole pregnancy, you know, by myself. He missed the birth.
6: De La Rosa is also a sailor. She watched the headlines about the fire in the laundry room, which spread into birthing areas, and issues with the sewage system that caused toilets to shut down at times.
11: Honestly, I think deployments should be no more than 7 months. Almost a year out to sea is very depressing. Overworking, you know, especially the plumbing issues, the fire, you know, it was very, very low morale for everybody. So I know everybody's glad to be home.
6: The Gerald R. Ford will now go into maintenance. For NPR News, I'm Steve Walsh in Norfolk, Virginia.
2: And on this Memorial Day weekend, we're enjoying a holiday, but we're also reflecting on themes like service, sacrifice, and patriotism. 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
3: And if you would like to share, go to hereandnow.org/flag. Let us know if this symbol of the United States inspires you or if your feelings about it have changed over time. Listener Michael Bianco in Northern Virginia says he was always the guy on the block proudly flying the American flag, but today, he says, it doesn't mean as much to him as it used to.
12: In a word, it was January 6th. When I saw those people, using the term loosely, wielding those flags, taking ownership of those flags in that insidious way. And then since that time, what's happened with regard to their pardons? I mean, they were all tried and convicted in courts of law by the juries of their peers, the exact way our founders said it should go. And in comes the new president, and he upends all those sentences and sets them free. And now, as of today, he's setting up a fund that could potentially give them reparations. It's appalling. And so as a result, when I do put the flag out, and I still do occasionally, it just doesn't have the same meaning.
2: Michael, thank you for sharing your thoughts. And please give us your thoughts at hereandnow.org/flag. Here and Now is a production of NPR and WBUR. I'm Indira Lakshmanan in Boston.
3: I'm Peter O'Dowd in Phoenix. Have a great Memorial Day weekend. It's Here and Now.
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0: 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The time now is 1 minute past two.
17: Live from NPR News in Washington, I'm Janine Herbst. Director of National Intelligence Tulsi Gabbard is resigning from her post overseeing the country's 18 spy agencies. In a letter to President Trump, she says she will leave the job June 30th because her husband is battling a rare form of bone cancer. The veteran and former Democratic congresswoman from Hawaii was an outspoken critic of foreign interventions, and she was largely sidelined from Trump's national security team amid his war in Iran that started in February. And in written remarks to the Senate Intelligence Committee, she contradicted Trump, saying there was no effort by Iran to rebuild its nuclear capability after U.S. attacks last year. Today, Trump said she did an incredible job and that he will miss her, and he named Deputy Aaron Lucas as the new acting director. There's apparently growing discord in the GOP. House Republicans called off a vote last night on a resolution restraining President Trump's war powers after Speaker Mike Johnson failed to muster enough Republican votes to defeat it. And Senate Republicans didn't pass Trump's top priority, funding immigration enforcement for the next 3 years, angry over Trump's $1.8 billion taxpayer-funded program for those who feel they were politically persecuted. NPR's Barbara Sprunt has more.
18: That could include funding the people who ransacked the Capitol and attacked police on January 6. There were a number of Republican senators who right out of the gate said they were blindsided by this. Of course, this is money that hasn't been appropriated by Congress. And enough Senate Republicans were alarmed over the plan and wanted to address it before they passed this immigration funding.
17: NPR's Barbara Sprunt. Both the House and the Senate are out on a week-long recess. Iranian state media say Pakistan's army chief has left for Tehran, this amid Pakistan's mediation on talks with the U.S. and Iran. NPR's Dia Hadid has more from New Delhi.
19: Pakistani media and Iranian-backed IRNA reported that Field Marshal Asim Manir is scheduled to meet with high-ranking officials. It comes after the Pakistani Interior Minister, Mohsen Naqvi, made his second visit to Iran in 1 week. Pakistan earlier hosted both sides for marathon talks on April 11 and 12, but the U.S. team, led by Vice President J.D. Vance, said they had failed. The Trump administration wants Iran to store its enriched uranium abroad and pause its nuclear program. Iran is demanding a permanent ceasefire that lifts U.S. sanctions and gives it more control of the Strait of Hormuz. Dee Hadid, NPR News, New Delhi.
17: Consumer sentiment hit a new record low this month as surging gas prices from the war in Iran hit consumers' wallets. The University of Michigan Consumer Sentiment Index fell 5 points from the month before, and it also showed the personal finances dropped 13% in May. Wall Street's trading higher at this hour. The Dow is up 452 points. 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
20: From Maine Public and the Portland Press Herald, a Your Vote 2026 debate between the two Republicans competing in Maine's first congressional district primary. Live from Maine Public Studio in Lewiston, here's moderator Jen Rooks.
21: Hello and welcome. For the next 30 minutes, we will hear from the two GOP candidates on the June 9th primary ballot. They are seeking their party's nomination to challenge incumbent Democrat Shelley Pingree this fall. They are Joshua Petrowitz of New Gloucester. He is 26 years old, a former sales consultant, and a newcomer to politics. And Ron Russell of Kennebunkport is 71, a retired career Army officer and defense contractor. He was the Republican nominee in the first district race 2 years ago. Each will answer questions compiled by Maine Public and the Portland Press Herald. Our two journalists here are Steve Missler, who is Maine Public's chief political correspondent, and Billy Coben, political reporter for the Press Herald. The candidates have 60 seconds to answer each question, and they will be allowed an additional 30 seconds for any follow-up or rebuttal. The order of questioning was determined by a random drawing. The first question from Steve Missler goes to Joshua Petrowitz.
22: Joshua, Republican candidates have repeatedly tried to gain a foothold in the 1st Congressional District, but they've fallen short since 1995. Tell us why you think you're the best candidate to change that trend.
23: You're right. With Jim Longley Jr. being the last Republican candidate to win this race back in November of 1994, it has certainly been an uphill battle. It has been a drought for Republicans here in the 1st Congressional District. But I would also say that it's been a drought as far as Republicans here in New England. I need to make a correction. I said incorrectly a few weeks back that there was 27 seats as far as the House of Representatives representing the 6 states of New England. It's 21. Democrats control all 21 of those right now. Whether we pick up one or somebody else does somewhere else, it's very critical that we do so. And I think it's going to take a fresh strategy, a fresh face, but the same common sense conservative ideas that are going out and talked about with the independents and with our common sense Republicans that maybe don't vote every 2 years like they should in our midterm elections, but they do come out to vote in the presidential elections. We just got to get those guys off the couch, get them excited, and win over the independents. It is possible, but it's going to take a little effort.
22: Ron Russell, what do you think? How can you change the trend? Why are you the best candidate to do that?
24: Well, I think I have.
23: I said incorrectly a few weeks back that there was 27 seats as far as the House of Representatives representing the 6 states of New England. It's 21. Democrats control all 21 of those right now. Whether we pick up one or somebody else does somewhere else, it's very critical that we do so. And I think it's going to take a fresh strategy, a fresh face. But the same common sense conservative ideas that are going out and talked about with the independents and with our common sense Republicans that maybe don't vote every 2 years like they should in our midterm elections, but they do come out to vote in the presidential elections. We just got to get those guys off the couch, get them excited, and win over the independents. It is possible, but it's going to take a little effort.
22: Ron Russell, what do you think? How can you change the trend? Why are you the best candidate to do that?
24: Well, I think I have
23: independents and with our common sense Republicans that maybe don't vote every 2 years like they should in our midterm elections, but they do come out to vote in the presidential elections. We just got to get those guys off the couch, get them excited, and win over the independents. It is possible, but it's going to take a little effort.
22: Ron Russell, what do you think? How can you change the trend? Why are you the best candidate to do that?
24: Well, I think I have.
25: And we'll start with Ron.
24: How do I believe it has benefited Americans?
25: Yeah, correct.
24: Well, my assessment of the campaign is it's gone very, very well from a military perspective, and I've got the experience to be able to evaluate that. We haven't achieved all of our goals and objectives yet because the Strait of Hormuz still is in Iran hands. That is confusing to me because it's international waters, and I don't know why the United Nations or other nations don't step in and alter that. I think it has been beneficial, and it will continue to be beneficial for the citizens of the United States because we have been held hostage by Iran for 49 years. They have killed American citizens overseas for 49 years, and now I think is the time for that to stop. So I think we are on our way to that success here right now.
1: Joshua, we'll go to you now.
23: Well, I would say it's not necessarily been a benefit to the Americans other than the fact that national security has been pretty steadfast here in the home front for many, almost at least 100 years. You know, going back to World War II, it was just freak skirmishes and instances where the home front was actually affected. But we're in a time now where if they were able to actually get a dirty bomb, it would be unfathomable what the America the day after would look at like if that was the case, whether that was in New York or any other city or even just out in the Midwest, if, you know, if they crippled the country in some capacity. I think it's absolutely of the utmost paramount that we have the firmest national security policy possible. But at the same token, if we spend $1 trillion a year and we don't have to use that for offensive capability, I can sleep soundly at night knowing that, you know, peace through strength is still an option. And I would support an ongoing naval blockade, but at no point would I like to commit U.S. troops to a ground invasion of Iran at this time.
21: Billy, do you have a follow-up?
1: Yeah, on that note, I'll start with Joshua and then move back to Ron. Under what circumstances, if any, would you support American troops on the ground in Iran?
23: If there was credible intelligence shared with the American people that it was an absolute necessity, and if Congress voted on it. That is, I think, where I draw the line. Is it has to be an act of Congress that is of enough unity to proceed forward with, because I don't think the American people have the stomach for Iraq and Afghanistan 2.0, and I certainly don't think we need another quagmire in the Middle East for the next 20 years, that's for sure.
1: Thank you. And Ron?
24: Well, I don't think that I would take boots on the ground off the table as an option. I think all of the options ought to be available to the president. And again, like Josh said, I think if intelligence dictates, then we need boots on the ground, then I would put boots on the ground. I think we may get to a sort of a diplomatic resolution here where boots on the ground are authorized because Iran is not going to counter those boots on the ground if we go in to get the uranium dust, as an example.
21: Steve Missler.
22: Joshua, one of the criticisms of Republicans in Congress is that they're unwilling to oppose the president's agenda, even if they disagree with a part of it. Where do you draw the line between loyalty to the president and sticking with what you think is best for your constituents?
23: I think there's simply no point in which there is a line in which the president has my loyalty past the American people. I think it is of utmost paramount that we have dissent within our Congress and within our own party so that way free ideas can be, as Ron often says, a good idea bubbles up from the bottom and the chain of command can work off of that. I hope that on my first day representing the good people of Maine, I get to shake Representative Massey's hand as he's leaving that Congress. I'm saddened to see him go. I didn't always agree with his stance on the war with Iran, but I do believe that his voice of dissent, whether there was fear of repercussions or not, I think was healthy for America. Whether it's not healthy for the Republican Party or not is up to our primary voters to decide. But I do believe as a patriot, it's certainly healthy for the strength of this country.
22: Ron Russell, where's the line for you between loyalty to the president and, you know, loyalty to your constituents or what you think is best for them?
24: I don't think that I'm going down to Washington, D.C. to be a rubber stamp for what President Trump wants. I do agree for the most part with what President Trump has been trying to do and what he has executed so far. I would tell you that, you know, we talk about drawing the line in support of President Trump. The other side of the coin is, why are we drawing the line in opposition to President Trump just because it's President Trump that is proposing a solution? So we've got to work across the aisle here to come up with solutions that are the best for the nation. No law that has ever passed along party lines is good legislation, because 50% of the country basically has been ignored, if that is the case. I support working across the aisle, because that way the solutions are far better than they are if it's just a partisan solution.
22: Josh, I just want to follow up with that and just ask, like, what issue is so important to you that you would go against the president's wishes? You mentioned, you know, Representative Massey and what happened to him, and because he had something he was passionate about. What's a good example for you?
23: I think there's a couple classic examples as far as the jetliners from Qatar. I don't necessarily see that as being in the best interest of the American people. And he called it a putt, taking the putt. I would call it taking a bribe if it's going to go into your presidential library. I didn't like that. You know, that's something I'll go on the record publicly stating. There's other things. But as far as what I do agree with President Trump on, it's that we need to have a revitalized American energy industry here that is domestically capable not only to fulfill our needs, but to sell abroad.
22: Ron, how about you?
24: I would tell you, Steve, that's a hypothetical question, and I give you a hypothetical answer, but I'm not willing to do that. I will weigh every situation as it occurs and do my analysis and come up with the what my decision is going to be, whether I'm going to support the president or not.
21: Billy.
4: Could I rebuttal with that?
21: Yeah, sure.
4: I would just ask, you know, we've seen now about 5 years of the two Trump administrations played out. Was there any decision that you do disagree with, Ron?
24: From President Trump?
4: Yes, in his 5 years in elected office?
24: I don't know if I would say that it's a decision I disagree with, how we go about articulating those decisions. The way he deals with personnel when he lets them go, I don't agree with that, how that happens. It's not the way a leader treats subordinates, particularly when they are leaving. So that's one of the things that I don't like about President Trump.
4: Very good, Colonel.
21: Ron, is there a follow-up you'd like to ask Joshua?
24: No.
21: All right. Okay, Billy.
4: Thank you.
1: Yeah, thank you. Again, I'll start with Ron on this one. In your view, what's the most pressing or important issue for the people in the 1st Congressional District?
24: The economy. And I say that knowing that there are several factors to the economy that weigh into that issue. So jobs, good paying jobs, taxes are huge. The cost of housing is huge. The cost of health care is huge. The fact that we don't have a business-friendly environment in our economy here currently in Maine is huge. So there are many, many things that factor into that, but that would be the area of focus.
1: Joshua?
4: Affordability. How can young people afford to buy a home when interest rates are in the 5, 6, 7% bracket for good credit scores? I mean, my goodness, you're going to pay on average a $350,000 house, which is close to the median average in, you know, statewide. You're going to pay over the course of a 30-year note the value of that home just to the bank itself, you know. And if you go back prior to 2022, let's say, the average American getting into that market, they might have had a slightly higher home price, but they certainly didn't have that astronomical level of a rate. It's one thing to say back throughout history rates have been higher in the past and stuff, but that's also when you could buy a house for $12,000 in this country. It's not the case anymore. I think we need to have an ability and a market where people can actually get in to that note and afford it and then own their home someday, so that when they do retire, they're just worried about property taxes and everything else rather than the mortgage on top of that and PMI and everything else that goes with it. So.
21: Do you have a follow-up?
1: No, I think we'll move on to Steve.
21: Okay, great.
4: Thank you, Ben.
21: Steve.
22: Joshua, both of you have expressed general support for President Trump's immigration agenda. Do you agree with how his campaign has been carried out in Maine and even in other states? And if you don't, what would you have handled differently or wish that the administration had handled differently?
4: Well, I do think that there are certainly some differences that I would see with the administration as far as we need to have proper oversight with those officers if there is ever an abuse of force, and they need to be dealt with swiftly. In addition to that, though, I will say having ICE in Maine, we're here in Lewiston. Obviously, Ron and I are running to represent the 1st Congressional District. But when ICE was conducting Operation Catch of the Day, correct me if I'm wrong, but there was a 12-week period where in Lewiston, Maine, the city where we had a mass shooting in October of 2023 that was an astronomical tragedy and have several reoccurring shootings. But in that 12-week period where ICE was here and present, there were no shootings in downtown Lewiston. So clearly, law and order has a place in this country. I don't want to see an overreaction by any stretch of the imagination. But we do need to back our law enforcement and trust the judicial process. But when it fails, we need to hold it accountable. And those people that are failing us need to be held accountable. And that includes prison time.
22: I'm sorry. Go ahead.
4: Thank you.
22: No. Is there anything about how the administration has carried out this deportation campaign that you disagree with? Or do you think it's fine the way it is? Or the way it's
24: I do not think that it is fine the way it is. But I don't necessarily find the administration at fault. The fact that we have sanctuary cities and sanctuary states is a huge problem. And what that prevents is coordination and cooperation between local, state, and federal law enforcement. When that coordination and cooperation does not occur, you have operations to arrest people without any support from the local police. And that is a recipe for disaster as far as I am concerned. You see, when cooperation increased after Tom Homan went out to Minneapolis, the amount of incidents decreased significantly by the cooperation and the coordination that occurred with local forces. That's what has to happen. It only makes sense. I'll just use the corrections officer. If state and local and federal authorities had talked, they would have agreed that he either needed to be picked up or not needed to be picked up.
22: You're talking about the corrections officer in Cumberland County, correct?
24: Exactly.
22: Yeah. I guess you know, there was, when you mentioned Tom Holman, right, and how he came in, and that there was also a de-escalation part on the administration's part too by bringing him in, isn't that right? Do you feel like that change was almost an acknowledgement that the way it had been carried out before it wasn't working?
24: Partly, I would say it was more a result of the fact that cooperation was starting to occur. Mm-hmm. When that cooperation occurs, you don't need to have the same number of forces that you do on the ground. You cooperate, you pick a guy up at a jail cell as opposed to raiding his house in, wherever he's living. So I think it was a combination of both.
22: Oh, thanks for the clarification. Appreciate it. Yep.
7: Billy.
1: Switching gears again, we'll start with Ron. Unlike members of the Senate and their staffs, House members and their staffers can still bet on these prediction markets where we've seen billions bet on sports, politics, culture, other topics. Do you believe that practice should be banned for House members? We'll start with Ron.
24: I certainly think it needs to be banned if insider information is being used for that betting or trading. You know, I day trade sometimes on the market, and I basically just look at what the stock is doing, how powerful the company is. It's not because I have any insider information from Congress, because I'm obviously not there, but that's the way I would still do it if I was a member of Congress. So I don't think that we should prevent them from being able to trade. We certainly, they ought to be arrested and thrown in jail if they are trading using insider information. That's against the law.
1: Joshua?
8: Well, I would think as far as the rules in the Senate seem to make sense to me if you just copied them and brought them down to the House. But as far as insider trading goes, I think that's an entirely different question where Ron and I would maybe differ. I think $174,000 is a great salary, plus, you know, all the travel benefits and everything else you get going along with being a representative, not to mention the retirement plan that also comes with that. I don't necessarily think there's any need for a member of Congress to be able to day trade or do anything else, or their staff personally. I think if they are so close to the meat grinder that they should not have any type of outside influence, whether that's personal or non-personal, or sharing that information, disseminating it to others, that would in any way compromise their vote or enrich somebody else while they're in there because of their process and their insider info. So members of Congress, I don't think, should be allowed to trade stocks while in office. And I think whether that's something that goes into a blindly managed fund or a public sell-off, I think we do need some real reform in Congress.
7: Billy, do you have any follow-ups?
1: Yeah, I will. Again, I'll start with Ron. Do you think a prediction market trading ban should extend to the executive branch as well? So not just talking about the House and Senate, but executive branch officials.
24: I think it ought to extend to anyone who has access to insider information. So, yes, the executive branch has the access to the same information. In fact, probably more than members of Congress.
1: Thank you. And Joshua?
8: I could certainly agree with that. I think, what's the president's salary these days? Over $400,000 a year? That's certainly plenty. You know, any public official in this country would be more than satisfied with something like that. I don't think they need to be gaming the market and any outside factors or anything like that. Their duties to the American people, not to their portfolio.
1: Thank you.
7: Steve Missler.
22: Joshua, last year the president's One Big Beautiful Bill made an array of cuts to Medicaid, or what's known as Maine Care in the state. More than 400,000 Mainers rely on that program for health insurance. Would you have voted for that bill had you been in Congress?
8: Not as the way it passed, no. In addition to that, there was also several things I had disagreements with. As far as the 30,000-foot view, I think the president missed the fact that no tax on tips and no tax on overtime, making that $25,000, he needed to double that. I think the American families wanted relief. They were talked about with relief on the campaign trail in 2024. That was such a popular idea. You saw both sides use it down the stretch in October. And I think $25,000 was not enough. So there were so many different iterations of that where I would have loved to see, using the Republican trifecta that we had, taking the latter part of the summer and into the fall to actually put forth legislation that I would have voted for. And I just think the lack of compromise and lack of discussion within the party is not good for us right now. It's one of the reasons why I'm running. I think we need to be able to advocate for the people. It's not to be a dissenter within the GOP. It's to be a patriot within the country that advocates for our citizens at home. Either one of us will have the opportunity to represent about 700,000 Mainers, and they deserve good representation.
22: Ron Russell, what do you think? Would you have voted for the One Big Beautiful Bill, knowing what you know about Medicaid and you know, 30% of the Maine population being a recipient of it?
24: Yes, I would have voted for the bill because during COVID, the applicability of Medicare, Medicaid increased more than it should have been prior to COVID. So the increase in numbers is what we reduced it by when we passed the Great Big Beautiful Bill, or when the government passed the Great Big Beautiful Bill. So it took it back to where it was because we don't suffer from COVID anymore. So I think that was an appropriate thing to do.
7: Billy.
1: Thanks. Again, sticking with something that happened last year, Congress passed, allowed the enhanced Affordable Care Act tax credits to expire. Obviously, that featured a lot of debate, a shutdown, a lot of disagreements. These ACA subsidies covered at the time about 54,000 Mainers. Now there are reports of Mainers dropping coverage because they feel they can no longer afford insurance without them. Do you support reinstating those subsidies? We'll start with Ron.
24: No, I do not. I think... again, the subsidies came as a result of the Affordable Care Act. The Affordable Care Act had a time limit on when those subsidies were supposed to go away, and they should have gone away. And what it pointed out is the Affordable Care Act really was the Unaffordable Care Act. So we're paying for health care that we shouldn't be paying for here. Health care we need to look at. That was one of my economy items there, the key things that I'm interested in. Healthcare needs to be looked at because that's one of the largest expenses we have in our federal budget and our state budget. The fact that we have the numbers we have on Maine care right now is indicative of that.
1: Thank you. And for Joshua, would you have allowed those subsidies to expire?
8: I would have actually renewed them as a bridge. This is where I differ from most of the Republican Party. I'm certainly a pro-gun guy. That's one thing that's a non-negotiable for me. But how Americans get access to health care and making sure that if somebody goes and has a cancer diagnosis, that they're not instantly $500,000 in debt through 6 months later. To me, as far as being a Christian goes, I think we have to do a better job of advocating for our most vulnerable and making sure that they're not just getting trampled over by Big Pharma. I think I do support a universal healthcare option, but allowing people to keep the relationship with their current doctor, current provider, and everything else, that would have to be the hybrid I'd have to find. Similar to how folks drive a Prius that has a

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1: Important aid, and I do not believe that the Russians are our eternal enemy like they've been made out to be in maybe the 20th century. I think there is a peace that can be resolved there. I think Zelensky's going to have to make some compromises, but I certainly don't support sending billions overseas while we have people in this country that are struggling right now. And, you know, I do support as far as medical aid while that conflict goes on, but I don't want to see any munitions or anything that they're not purchasing outright. If it's something where we're giving blatantly and freely, I don't support that. We have to do a better job. We're $39 trillion in debt. And if we can't do a better job at home, how can we expect to be the world police abroad? It's clearly not worked well for us, so we need to end that conflict.
2: Ron, how about you?
3: I think the Ukrainians are victims here. They were attacked by Russia, and I think we need to support them. But like Josh, I don't think we need to issue them a blank check. The way we are currently doing business is NATO pays for everything that we provide. They reimburse the United States of America, and I think that's exactly the way it should be. It's really more their problem than it is our problem. But they need support, and when we were providing support, we actually had boots on the ground at one particular point in time. They were far more effective than they are currently. So I do think we should continue to support.
4: Now the candidates have a chance to give their closing statement to the people of Maine. Ron, you're first.
3: My name is Ron Russell. I'm a native of Fort Fairfield, Maine. My father was a potato farmer and my mother was a school teacher, so my brother and three sisters learned the value of hard work and a good education at a very early age. As you have seen here tonight, the issues between Josh and I are not that significant. But what is significant is the amount of life experience, the lessons learned, the things you've succeeded at and the things that you have failed at. And I've got, being 71 years old, 45 more years of that life experience than Josh does. We have a picture that shows the crash site in Iran in 1980 after the failed attempt to rescue the hostages there. And it says, do not confuse enthusiasm with capability. So I would ask the voters out there, don't confuse enthusiasm with capability. I'm the one with the experience and the capability to be successful in Washington, D.C.
4: Joshua.
1: I think it's undoubtable. The colonel has over 350 jumps in his 30 years and 28 days serving this great nation. 16 years ago, he probably would have been an ideal candidate to maybe unseat a one-term representative, Shelley Pingree, here in the 1st Congressional District. I can tell you this. We're in Lewiston. We're running for the 1st Congressional District here in Maine, but I was born here. I am a lifelong Mainer, and I represent the values from Arista County all the way down to York, where I go and see Ron. But the difference between Ron and I is there is a level of energy that is just not present with his campaign in 2024 or currently this year. And what we're seeing is, in 2024, Colonel Russell lost this district by 95,000 plus votes. And that is a margin that no Republican in the last decade has been able to crack, 37%. In 109 municipalities, he won two of them by more than 1,000 votes. We need a fresh face. We need new energy, new blood. People tell me that all the time. I'm here offering that to you. And I'll ask for your vote on June 9th. Thank you.
4: And that is the final word. Thank you to our candidates, Joshua Petrowitz, and Ron Russell. You can find this and other Your Vote 2026 election programs at mainepublic.org/yourvote and at pressherald.com/mainematters. On behalf of Steve Missler and Billy Cobit, I'm Jennifer Rooks. Thank you for joining us.

0: ME, and Archipelago, where science and policy inform the law, from land use to maritime and the beaches in between. Law, science, policy, archipelago.
1: BBC News with Chris Aldridge. The World Health Organization has upgraded its risk for Ebola in the Democratic Republic of the Congo to very high. It thinks the current outbreak has caused 177 deaths and almost 750 cases. Scientists at Oxford University are working to develop a vaccine for the rare strain of Ebola at the centre of the current outbreak. It's based on the same technology used in the COVID pandemic. The US Director of National Intelligence, Tulsi Gabbard, has announced her resignation. She said she was stepping down to support her husband, who's been diagnosed with a rare form of bone cancer. Kevin Warsh has been sworn in as the new chair of the US Federal Reserve. At a ceremony at the White House, President Trump said he wanted Mr. Warsh to be totally independent. The president has repeatedly put pressure on the US central bank to cut interest rates. President Putin says he's ordered the Russian military to prepare options for retaliation after a Ukrainian drone attack on a building in a Russian-occupied part of eastern Ukraine. Russia says six people died in a strike on a student dormitory. Ukraine said the building was being used by a Russian drone command unit. The Indian government has urged people to limit their use of electricity as an intense heatwave grips much of the country. A high demand for electricity has caused power cuts. Demonstrators in Cuba have protested outside the US embassy in support of the former Cuban president Raul Castro. The US charged him with murder this week over the shooting down of two US aircraft 30 years ago. The Cuban government says the charges are a means to force regime change. In Pakistan, officials in Balochistan are investigating the theft of more than 400 prized sheep from a government-affiliated farm. The sheep, premium caracals, were seized by a group of armed men on motorbikes. BBC News.
2: A Your Vote 2026 conversation with U.S. Senate candidate David Costello. Costello is one of three candidates on the June Democratic Senate primary ballot. All three agreed to a televised debate on Maine Public, but the program was canceled after Governor Janet Mills suspended her campaign and Graham Plattner then declined to take part. Maine Public's Nicole Ogrisco sat down with Costello in our Lewiston studios to learn more about his priorities and why he's launched a Senate bid for the second time.
3: David Costello, thanks for being here.
4: Thanks for having me, Nicole. Happy to be here.
3: So if the debate had happened, what would you have said to viewers about why you're the best person for this job?
4: Well, I would try to have made the case that my background and experience contrast considerably with Senator Collins, but also with Graham Plattner. So that's the case I would have tried to make. I grew up in a working class family in Old Town and have significant public service experience over 25 years at senior level positions, both in the United States and abroad.
3: You mentioned your public service background, and we should point out you have run for public office before.
4: Yes.
3: You were on the ballot 2 years ago as the Democratic nominee in the U.S. Senate race. Angus King won re-election handily. You came in a distant third.
4: Yeah.
3: What made you want to try again 2 years later?
4: Well, as you probably recall, I ran last time not because I disliked Senator King. But I thought that Washington was broken, that our democracy was lacking, and that I sort of compared it to our, you know, that our governing infrastructure was as outdated as many of our roads, ports, and bridges. Well, you can imagine what I think now, given what the Trump administration has done in terms of their assault on our democracy, not only reckless assault, but often illegal assault on our democracy, environment, and economy. So that's really why I'm more ginned up to run now than I was actually 2 years ago.
3: Mm. Is there one particular animating issue that's motivating your decision to run again, a priority that if you were elected, you would want to tackle in the U.S. Senate?
4: Well, a couple of things. I think systemic reform is what drove me last time, and it drives me again because if we don't change the system, you know, to make our government more little d democratic, we're not going to get the policy reforms that I've supported for over three decades, whether it's Medicare for all, universal child care, ensuring Social Security benefits are sufficient. those kinds of things. I just don't believe we're going to get them, even though they're priorities of mine. And I would certainly, within, and I think what Democrats would do if we take control of Congress, will repeal much of and repair much of the damage that the Trump administration has done. That'll be the primary focus. But other than that, I want to get, you know, certainly support or advance the kind of systemic changes that protect against such assaults in future.
3: You mentioned your background in Old Town, yeah. Working class family, as you described it. Tell us a bit more about that.
4: Well, I was born in Bangor, raised in Old Town largely by my mother and maternal grandparents. My father, an Army veteran labor organizer, died at the age of 31 because of work he did as a teenager. The kind of work he did is he was ripping out asbestos from train cars, so you can imagine the impact it had on his lungs. So I was raised by my mother, a widow at 28, and my mill-working grandparents, about a year after my father died, the mill closed. Old Town used to be a mill town. It really only has Old Town Canoe now. It used to have textiles, shoe, where my grandparents worked, as well as a woolen mill and a pie plate and paper mill. So it was very much a mill town, which unfortunately isn't now. So that's the kind of upbringing. I like to say that I learned early. I started work early, but I learned early to hustle to pay bills. I accrued a lot of debt through college, as well as other debt as you accrue in life. So what I know what it's like to accrue and pay for debt. And I went for long periods of time without health care, health insurance. And I say to people, the only time in my 20s I actually had health, I attended, visited doctors in England. Because in grad school, I qualified for the National Health Service, so I paid for nothing. So I had the works done from a health care perspective while I went to grad school in the mid-80s in England.
3: Yeah, you mentioned your education. You were the first in your family to attend a four-year college, and you eventually went on to the London School of Economics. What is it that you wanted to do as a young person?
4: Well, as you probably know, I left college actually at Maine. I started at UMaine, which was very close to where I grew up. And I left as a 19-year-old to work on Ted Kennedy's presidential campaign. In 1980, the Maine caucuses were a big deal. We came right after Iowa and before the New Hampshire primaries. So I just got caught up in it. I was the coordinator on campus. They asked if I wanted to travel with the national field staff. So you can imagine what a boy from Old Town, Maine, getting a chance to travel around the country and how exciting that was. So I really got the political bug then. Even though I like to say I cut my political teeth on picket lines in Bangor and Old Town as a boy, it really was that Kennedy campaign experience that propelled me to be interested in government and politics and led me to transfer to a college in D.C. and then to go to grad school overseas.
3: Mm. You have an extensive background in public service, working for the Maine state government and the state of Maryland. You also worked for the U.S. Agency for International Development, and that is a foreign aid agency that's been largely eliminated by the Trump administration. How would that experience help you to serve in the U.S. Senate?
4: Well, I like to say both my lived experience, which we talked about in terms of my working class background, but my work experience is very broad. I think it's broad, it's deep, and in many ways more substantive than Senator Collins, and certainly considerably more than Graham Platner has. And what I mean by that is that I had the kind of jobs that I was managing, implementing or managing complex multimillion-dollar operations on a regular basis, whether it was in, as you said, in Maryland or overseas for USAID. So I think that kind of hands-on experience is different from what a legislator does. So Senator Collins has been a legislator for over 29 years, and I like to say Barney Frank, who you probably know, recently passed, but he said one time of Connie Morella, a moderate Republican congressman, says, she's always there when you don't need her. And I think that's kind of where Collins has been for 29 years. She's been there when we needed small grants, but she hasn't been there on the big stuff, whether it's voting for Justice Kavanaugh or missing out on the making mistakes with the Bush tax cuts and the Trump tax cuts and this so-called big, beautiful bill. She's been with Republicans, with Mitch McConnell, and now Donald Trump over 94-95% of the time, and I don't think that's been in the best interest of Mainers or the nation.
3: Shifting gears a little bit to some of the issues you might be dealing with if you were elected, you are opposed to the war with Iran. What would you do to shore up the War Powers Act to ensure that Congress controls funding for those operations?
4: Well, we have to take a really hard look. And it's, you know, as you know, what the Trump administration has done, they have ignored congressional directives across the board. And it shows you what a shambles our checks and balances system is. It takes time to work its way through the courts, right? So even though some of the actions they're finding to be illegal, the Trump administration hasn't seemed to care, right? Because they know they've got time on their hands. So getting back to the War Powers Act, we clearly have to take a hard look at how it was established and what are the guidelines within it, the specific, guidance within the act and how that might be changed so that the president or the executive doesn't have the amount of time they have, one, to report to Congress or to be responsible to what Congress wants, and to see if there's anything we can do to strengthen and to prevent what's happening now in Iran.
3: U.S. support for Israel has created a bit of a rift within the Democratic Party. Do you believe the United States should put more conditions on its aid to Israel?
4: I do. And I've been a strong supporter for Israel for quite some time, although I've had real trouble since the Netanyahu administration took over, since the mid-90s when the Oslo Accords failed. And so I do think, certainly, given what the Netanyahu administration has done as it relates to the West Bank, as regards to settlements, and beyond that, more importantly, what it's done in Gaza and Lebanon recently, where 70,000 Palestinians, the estimate, have died, over 19,000 children, it's indefensible. And I certainly agree with what the recent UN Commission of Inquiry on what has happened in Gaza, which has basically said that the Netanyahu government is responsible for war crimes, crimes against humanity, and acts of genocide, and you know, has to be held accountable. So I would support, getting back to your questions, in terms of specific kinds of conditions, I certainly support efforts to ban funding for offensive weapon systems. I think that's certainly something we could and should be doing now. One thing I would say as well, and this is a little different from some Democrats, to me, the two-state solution is hard to imagine right now. But the only way we're going to get there is to support the left, the progressive left in Israel, that recognizes what the Commission of Inquiry has said about Netanyahu's actions in Gaza. And we need to support them as they try to remove Netanyahu from power and his government. So it's a real struggle, but we can't abandon Israel altogether. We don't want to blame Israel writ large. So it's kind of a nuanced position, but I think it's important going forward because what's happening now certainly hurts everyone's long-term security and interest and economic interest in the Middle East with what's going on right now.
3: You express support for universal health care.
4: Yeah.
3: Does that mean Medicare for all? And how exactly would we pay for something like that?
4: Well, there are bills in Congress that are pending for Medicare for all, and I support them. It's going to take time. It's clearly going to have to be phased in. And in the interim, we need to reinforce Medicaid, Medicare as it currently stands, and the ACA, the Affordable Care Act, all of that, as well as funding for maternal care, perinatal care, those kinds of things. We need to put much more resources. Now, funding it, to me, gets to funding many of the programs I support and Democrats have supported decades, and that's, again, rolling back much of the Bush tax cuts and Trump tax cuts on the wealthy and the ultra-wealthy. I think if we do that, we'll raise not only enough revenue to fund the kind of programs that need to be funded, that like Medicare for all, but also help to balance the budget and bring down the deficit. So I very much support higher taxes on the wealthy and ultra-wealthy, and we can do the same thing. We can also even lower taxes on those making less than $50,000 a year while we raise taxes on the, you know, the wealthy and ultra-wealthy. And so that's the way I would see us raise. And, of course, I think that would generate a lot more revenue for from economic expansion as well by tailoring our taxes and cutting some of those loopholes as well. Yeah.
3: You mentioned this as a motivation for you in launching your campaign this time. You're among the many Democrats who are positioning themselves as want to take on President Trump if elected. If Democrats do win back control of Congress, how should they use that power to curb the president? Are you thinking about legislation, investigations, impeachment? What do you think?
4: Well, first, I think it's important for Democrats to focus on repairing the damage done from a policy and critical government program and service perspective. But at the same time, Democrats need to launch investigations. A lot that's happened is illegal. A lot of the money that's being made by Trump administration people, including the president's family, needs to be looked at. Now, I suspect it'll lead to certainly consideration of impeachment, and so I think that's likely to happen. But again, the Democrats to be seen as too focused on retribution. That's where the Trump administration or where President Trump is right now. Take care of government first, but at the same time, obviously, to put the brakes, to ensure that we put the brakes on this administration, we need to undertake the investigations and hold this administration accountable for any lawlessness and the kinds of things, as I said, the grifting that's taking place, the money. The money that's being made by many in the administration, including the president and his family.
3: Do you see a possibility where there could be legislation that would put more oversight on this administration? You have extensive experience in government. I mean, is that something that you've thought about?
4: Well, I think the fact that Congress, you know, oversight, I think they've got the authorities to investigate now. It's whether or not the administration will follow the law. So it's a real challenge. That's why quickly we've got the resources to it. If we take over Congress, the House and the Senate, or even just the House, whatever it might be, we can investigate. We can subpoena. We can try to hold, you know, the administration accountable. They'll probably balk, and we'll need the courts to act more expeditiously. So it's a real challenge, but I do think we have existing authorities to hold the administration accountable. And, of course, we've got authorities over the purse. I mean, Congress theoretically controls the purse, right, of the United States government. So we would want to pull back money from agencies that aren't acting appropriately or hold money from agencies and personnel. So there are things that Congress can do, but it cannot do unless we're in control of one of the houses of Congress.
3: There's ongoing debate over eliminating the filibuster in the Senate. Should there be changes to the filibuster if Democrats do win back the Senate?
4: I think so. I know it's a touchy subject now, given where we are, but it's an undemocratic instrument. A lot of important legislation was denied during the McConnell years because of the filibuster. So I think it's important to remove the filibuster. I think it's important to support eliminate gerrymandering. We've got to really take money out of politics, so campaign finance reform has to be a priority of any Democratic Congress.
3: You mentioned Social Security as a priority, I believe, earlier. Yeah. How will you ensure that it's fully funded? I believe you oppose raising the age of eligibility for Social Security, but short of that, how can Congress protect the program's solvency?
4: Well, the simplest solution is to eliminate the cap. As you know, the cap, those who make less than $185,000 a year pay in to the FICA tax. I want to eliminate that cap so that it would be a tax on all income. That alone, I think, would solve the solvency problem. But even if it didn't, we can always add

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AARP Maine, advocating on the issues that matter to Mainers over 50 and their families. AARP.org/

0: general fund money. And we could also establish, one of the things I agreed with Senator King on is the establishment of a supplemental sovereign fund, sovereign investment fund, where, you know, the government could put money into equities. Right now, Social Security is funded. Money into the Social Security Trust is all tied to government bonds, treasury bonds. So there are ways to supplement the growth of the trust fund. But the bottom line, we need to provide more. Not only do we need to make sure that the trust fund is solvent, but that low-income seniors receive higher benefits. I think that's important. And that gets at our affordability challenge.
1: You've expressed support for red flag laws, yeah, and also a national registry for so-called assault weapons during your previous run for the U.S. Senate. How do you address concerns from gun rights groups that those are possibly a precursor to government confiscation of firearms?
0: Well, a couple of things. One, I grew up hunting and shooting in Old Town. And two of the most exciting things as I did as a boy growing up in Maine. And ever since I worked for Ted Kennedy as a 19-year-old, I've been very supportive of gun safety legislation. And even when I worked on the campaign, they'd send me around rural Pennsylvania because I had that hunting background. And I would explain to them, this has nothing to do about taking guns away from law-abiding citizens. So I would want to make the same case. And nothing in what's been proposed to date and does that. And obviously the Constitution of Maine protects the right to bear arms very specifically. So even if you've got trouble with the way how the national Second Amendment is defined, Maine has a very specific constitutional amendment that protects the right of law-abiding citizens to bear arms.
1: Would this topic be a particular priority for you if you were elected to the U.S. Senate, or is this something that maybe you would speak on if it came up?
0: I would certainly speak on it, and I would support. Chris Murphy had a bill a short time ago after what happened in Newtown with those 6 and 7-year-olds, which was horrific. So I certainly would support it. But I think in terms of a priority, I would look to, and this is why I would try to convince Mainers that it's more important to focus on affordability right now than whether or not you're going to lose your gun, which I certainly don't think is going to happen, as I've said. But I think if you look at the affordability challenge, we need to do two things. Raise incomes, like we talked about in terms of Social Security benefits to low-income retirees, but also have a national living wage. You know, so there are things we can do to raise incomes, and also there are things we can do to limit costs. And as we've said, Medicare for all, universal child care, for instance, you know, ending the war, ending the crazy tariffs, those kinds of things will bring down costs while we're raising incomes. And I think that'll be much more of a focus of Congress if Democrats take control of one of the houses in 2026.
1: You touched on affordability challenges. I mean, we're seeing rising gas prices, rising housing costs, health care, et cetera. Could you elaborate a bit more on what you would tackle when it comes to bringing down prices for Mainers? How do you see that, and what do you think you could get done?
0: Well, the most immediate would be to try to obviously Congress is trying to end the war in Iran, as well as these ad hoc, hard-to-understand tariffs. Very disruptive economically, globally, and that redounds poorly for us. But specifically, I think Congress could make more ground in repealing the so-called Big Beautiful Bill, because immediately we need to reinforce Medicaid, the ACA cuts, because health care costs are impacting Mainers at a very high rate. And, of course, we're losing local hospitals and birthing care centers, these kinds of things. So I think that would be the most immediate, is to try to repeal much of what the Trump administration has done in terms of cutting the kind of needed services that are very important to Mainers.
1: And beyond the Big Beautiful Bill, any other solutions that you see? I know Congress is debating a major housing legislation? Is that something you've looked at or thought
0: about? I've looked at a little bit, and Senator Warnock and Warren actually had a proposal to provide much more. As you know, the best thing the federal government can do is provide resources and deal with the disparities across the United States in terms of rural areas or poorer neighborhoods in cities that need more assistance, federal assistance. So this particular bill would have offered up a lot more money for first-time home buyers, as well as subsidies for rental assistance for low-income families, those kinds of things, and construction. So again, I think if Democrats do take control, we'll try to put a lot more money into programs like housing and health care and child care that will really help struggling families deal with the challenges we have today.
1: When it comes to climate change, you have some experience in this field. If you were to serve in the Senate, are there priorities there that you would try to tackle? At the same time, I mean, Mainers are dealing with rising energy costs. That is a major pain point. Is there something that you think you could do in Congress on that front as well?
0: Well, I think so. A couple of things, too. As I see it, climate change is an existential threat, not so much to Americans, but certainly over hundreds of millions of people across the globe. And even, you know, AI and nuclear weapons. And we have done nothing on nuclear weapons arms control, for instance. So I'd support those kinds of initiatives in the Senate. But back to climate, I think it's awfully important for the United States to have an aggressive national plan, similar to what certain states, what we did in Maryland when I was involved in coordinating the state's climate action plans there, but what California, Massachusetts, and other states have done. We've got to bring down, we've got to put a price on carbon. We've got to cap emissions. We've got to bring those emissions down. We also have to support efforts to draw carbon out of the atmosphere, because we're not going to stop the worst impacts of climate change unless we start drawing carbon down. And, of course, all of this, a lot of it has to do with supporting, as you brought up, energy price, supporting the development of clean, renewable energy. Solar will be most dominant, but wind's important, geothermal, tidal, those kinds of things. And they are cost-effective over time, so they will help to reduce prices, and they involve generating or creating a lot of domestic jobs. So we should keep that in mind as we build out a cleaner electric grid, beneficial electricity system, and what those benefits are, not only from a climate perspective, but a jobs perspective and a reduced energy cost perspective.
1: David Costello, thanks for being here.
0: Thanks for having me. Appreciate it.
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AARP Maine, advocating on the issues that matter to Mainers over 50 and their families. AARP.org/ME. And Archipelago, where science and policy inform the law, from land use to maritime and the beaches in between. Law, science, policy, Archipelago. 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

0: It's All Things Considered from NPR News. I'm Mary Louise Kelly.
1: And I'm Juana Summer. Stephen Colbert has signed off the show he hosted for more than a decade.
0: His late night rivals stopped by to send him off.
2: We came to say we're going to miss you. Late night is not going to be the same without you.
3: Yeah. Without you, where will Americans turn to see a middle-aged white man make jokes about the news?
1: First, this news.
4: Live from NPR News in Culver City, California, I'm Duane Brown. More reaction today from the Democratic National Committee's release of its postmortem on election losses in 2024. Paul Begala is a longtime political strategist who helped Bill Clinton win the White House in 1992. He says the unfinished report failed to mention some of the same issues voters are facing today.
5: Affordability, cost of living, inflation. It's barely even mentioned. Imagine the after-action report after the sinking of the Titanic, and it doesn't mention icebergs. That's what drove the election. By the way, apparently they didn't even speak to President Biden, Vice President Harris, Governor Waltz, or any of the top strategists.
4: Begala says he doesn't think former Vice President Kamala Harris is done after gaining enormous attention after Biden dropped out of the 2024 race. Begala says moderate Democrats have won big in Virginia and New Jersey recently, and he cites a New York Times poll that says Democrats, by a 2-1 margin, want their party to move to the center, not the far left.

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0: It's 5:30. I'm Ari Snyder. Ahead on Maine Public Radio, three Democrats running for governor have formed an alliance heading into next month's ranked choice primary elections, and a look at how Maine graduates are making sense of a confusing economic landscape. We'll have those stories and more in a moment. First, these national headlines.
1: Live from NPR News in Culver City, California, I'm Duane Brown. The new Federal Reserve chairman was sworn in today, replacing Jerome Powell. He faces an economy with rising inflation and an ongoing war with Iran that has sent energy prices soaring to record highs. Kevin Warsh says he hopes to learn from others' mistakes.
2: I will lead a reform-oriented Federal Reserve, learning from past successes and mistakes both, escaping static frameworks and models, and upholding clear standards of integrity and performance. Today marks a return to an institution that I do in fact cherish.
1: The Fed is supposed to be insulated from political interference, but President Trump has repeatedly challenged those boundaries, attacking the central bank for not slashing interest rates. Trump says Warsh will be, quote, totally independent. The deadline is quickly approaching for people in some parts of the country who want to register to vote in the primary elections. NPR's Hansi Luong reports.
3: Today is Oklahoma's voter registration deadline for the state's June 16th primary. Eligible voters in Oklahoma have only hours left to sign up online or in person or get their mail-in application postmarked. If you are registering by mail, the U.S. Postal Service recommends that you go to a post office and ask for a free manual postmark at the counter. In Washington, D.C., eligible voters have until Tuesday to get their mail-in application or to register online. But D.C. voters still have time to register in person during early voting and on the day of D.C.'s primary on June 16th. If you've already registered to vote, you may want to go to your election official's website and check your status. Eligible voters can sometimes be removed from lists, especially

0: if they move, change their name, or haven't voted in a while. Anzi Luong, NPR News.
1: Well, stocks finished higher on Wall Street following upbeat earnings reports from companies in the retail and tech sectors. This is NPR.
2: And good evening. I'm Ari Snyder with this Maine Public Radio news. Investigators say they've sifted through hundreds of cubic yards of sawdust and debris at Robbins Lumber in Searsmont after a deadly blast there last week. And at a funeral today in Morrill, community members mourned Andrew Cross, the volunteer firefighter killed in the blaze. Governor Janet Mills ordered flags lowered statewide from sunrise to sunset to honor the 27-year-old first responder.
3: To Andrew's family, friends, and colleagues, know that we will be by your side through this sudden and devastating loss.
2: Others injured in the blast remain hospitalized in Portland and Boston. The investigation into what caused the incident is ongoing. Three of the five Democrats running for governor have formed an alliance of sorts heading into next week's ranked choice primary elections. Kevin Miller has more.
4: The three Democratic candidates, Shana Bellows, Troy Jackson, and Hannah Pingree, announced on Friday that they would rank each other at the top of their ballots during the June 9th primary, and they urged their supporters to do the same. The trio have known each other for several decades. They either served alongside each other in the legislature or worked on issues together at the statehouse. An independent poll released this week by Portland-based Pan-Atlantic Research showed former Maine CDC director Nirav Shah leading the Democratic field, followed by Angus King III. But with less than 3 weeks before the primary, it appears highly likely that the contest will be decided by a ranked choice runoff. Candidates are actively campaigning to be voters' first choice, but if not, to be ranked number two or three on their ballots.
2: That's Kevin Miller reporting. A national free speech advocacy group is suing Immigration and Customs Enforcement over threats from officials and agents to collect information about protesters, including in Maine. The lawsuit, brought by a group called Freedom for Individual Rights and Expression, says ICE agents in Portland told an observer her information would be entered into a database and that she would be considered a domestic terrorist. Legal fellow Jacob Gaba says the threats could have a chilling effect, regardless of whether the databases even exist.
5: You know, if people think that protesting or filming law enforcement may put them in a secret database, many will stay silent.
2: In a separate legal case stemming from the same events, a government lawyer told a federal judge in Maine that the agent's database threats violated agency policy. In Maine weather tonight, mostly clear skies, lows in the 30s, north and mountains, upper 30s to middle 40s elsewhere. And you're listening to Maine Public Radio.
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7: 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I'm Mary Louise Kelly in Washington.
8: And I'm Elsa Chang in Culver City, California. The Late Show with Stephen Colbert is officially off the air. And taking its place tonight is a show called Comics Unleashed. It's been around for years. It's a comedy roundtable produced by the media mogul Byron Allen.
9: All right. We're going to have a great time tonight. Some very funny people here.
8: Allen makes this show right here in Culver City. And so I headed over to his production studios yesterday to sit down with him. And in a wide-ranging conversation for NPR's video podcast Newsmakers, we talked about his love of comedy, his first writing job, and how he made his fortune. Allen told me that airing his show in the 11:35 p.m. slot has been a lifelong dream.
9: I feel great. I feel amazing. You know, I tell everybody I have been pursuing this for 51 years.
8: And then the conversation got way more heated than I expected.
10: This show has had hundreds of episodes
9: Oh, yeah.
10: Since you started it
9: Oh, yeah.
10: About 20 years ago.
9: That's right.
10: And let's be honest, Byron, your show, Comics
9: Yes.
10: Unleashed, is nowhere near as popular as a show that it's replacing, Colbert.
9: I never said
10: okay?
9: it was.
10: Wait, wait.
9: Yeah.
10: For years, your show has not gotten great reviews.
9: Oh,
10: like,
9: yeah.
10: People on IMDb gave it a rating of 4.3
9: out
10: of 10.
9: That's okay? Too many.
10: That's not a great rating by
9: 4.3.
10: So
9: that's too many.
10: I want to ask you, are you doing anything different with this show this time around so you can make it better?
9: Okay.
10: Do you want to make it better?
9: Okay. So we're going to talk about better.
10: Yeah.
9: Let's talk about better. Am I going to do anything different?
10: Yeah.
9: Absolutely not.
10: Wait, but Byron, the reason I'm asking you if you're going to meet the moment is you have an opportunity here. You have an opportunity to capture Stephen Colbert's audience.
9: Wrong.
10: Which is more than 2.5 million viewers per episode. Wait, you have no interest in their eyeballs?
9: Well, here's what I have to say.
10: Okay.
9: Real simple. So now, when we started doing the show, right, Comics Unleashed, we're now celebrating our 20th anniversary. 20 years.
10: Yeah.
9: You tell me what show could stay on the air that long. And I'm proud of it because we've had on over 1,000 comedians. And we've had on every shape, size, color, black, white, Asian, Hispanic, gay, Jewish, Muslim.
10: Now, I want to know, you had any conversations with anybody at CBS or at Paramount about boundaries not to cross or topics to avoid on Comics Unleashed?
9: Absolutely not.
10: Okay. How about down the road?
9: No, you asked the question. I'm going to be clear. Well, I have absolutely not had any conversations with anybody at CBS or Paramount about what to say or not to say, politics or no or boundaries.
10: If Paramount or if someone at CBS down the road comes to you and says, don't have that comic on your show or don't talk about that topic, what would you do in that scenario?
9: I would say, guys, enjoy the $150 million I save you.
10: Okay. Now, we've been talking a lot about
9: Elsa,
10: how you
9: come
10: say...
9: Come on now. You have to talk to me business show, not show business. You have to... You have to remember
10: let's
9: this,
10: Let's talk
9: Elsa.
10: About your business show.
9: No, let's talk about business show. I pay them millions on top of the $150 they're saving.
10: You're saving them money. Also, you're offering...
9: And I'm paying them.
10: You're also offering them comedy that you say will not be controversial. In fact...
9: I didn't say the word controversial.
10: Well, okay. Let me read your quote.
9: No,
10: I'm
9: going to
10: read your quote. Byron, let me read your quote. These are your words.
9: Okay.
10: We are doing a show with nothing political,
9: racist, sexist, or
10: homophobic.
9: That's right.
10: Just clean comedy.
9: I never used the word controversial.
10: What do you say to people out there who are listening or reading that quote and thinking to themselves... That sounds like some boring, toothless comedy.
9: Okay, here's what I would
10: say. What do you say to them?
9: I would say to them, for you, that may be boring, toothless comedy. You have a huge audience out there. You only need 1% or 2% to be a success. Not everybody's going to love me. But there is that 1% or 2% that will be like, hell yeah, I'm rolling with you. And I learned that at an early age. And by the way, that simple lesson made me a billionaire.
10: You've been doing comedy since you were a kid. We've been talking about you were on Carson when you were 18.
9: Yes.
10: Can you just explain to me, like, over the years, over the course of your life, why did you decide eventually to start leaning more into the business side of it all instead of focusing on the craft of comedy itself and only that?
9: Yeah. It's not show business. It's business show.
10: Okay. Your favorite line.
9: It is business show.
10: That's meaning?
9: Look, I've been able to sell... 74 television shows. I have on more first-run shows than all the studios combined. I have on over 13 hours a day of television with my name on it. And that's important to me because my passion is to make sure that we own something as black people in America.
10: Right.
9: That we control.
10: That black people not just make content, they own the content.
9: We own the content. Yeah. You know, we have plenty of corporations out here who make money off of our style, our creativity, our swagger. But that's over. It's time for us to own it.
10: I get that. And I get that that's a very important desire.
9: Yes.
10: I also want to understand what kind of media mogul you want to be as that black American. Why do I ask this? Because you have this long history of trying to buy media properties that are in decline, like BET and VH1. You also tried to buy Paramount before Skydance showed up. You just acquired this majority stake in BuzzFeed. So you do have this pattern of going after media platforms that are in distress. What is the strategy? Is it... You're actually trying to make these platforms better, or are you mainly just trying to grab up as much stuff as possible to grow your empire?
9: Well, yeah, it's both. I feel I can make them better, and you do need scale. I'm chasing Walt Disney. I'm chasing Rupert Murdoch. Those are the best of the best in media. I love business. I live for business. I don't smoke. I don't drink. I don't do drugs. I don't play golf. You know what I love to do? I love business. I love it. I live it. I breathe it. I eat it. Sleep it.
10: Yeah.
9: Right?
10: Yeah.
9: I love. You never thought of what is a ball?
10: Golf as a vice.
9: Well, you're taking up time trying to get a white ball in the hole. Come on now. My passion is business. A lot of people buy businesses in the penthouse and take them to the lobby. I buy them in the lobby and take them to the penthouse.
10: I do want to return to the reason that we are talking here today, and that is the cancellation of Stephen Colbert.
9: I had nothing to do with that.
10: I know. You have called that cancellation a
9: I had
10: quote.
9: Nothing to do with that.
10: You called it a, quote, unfortunate event. So
9: it was.
10: Let me ask you this.
9: It was.
10: What do we lose when someone like Stephen Colbert goes off the air?
9: Stephen Colbert is an American treasure. He is a phenomenal human being. Here's the good news. He owns his talent, and he has an audience that loves him. He just has to decide where he wants to plant his flag next. And quite frankly, there's so many places he can go. I would support him on anything he wants to do. He doesn't need me, but I would do it in a nanosecond.
10: Maybe you need to invite him on Comics Unleashed.
9: He's always invited. And by the way, when he saw that I got the time period, he texted me. And he said, congratulations. I'm very happy for you. Don't you wish Johnny Carson could have witnessed this? And it brought tears to my eyes.
10: Yeah, I bet. Byron Allen, baby, host of Comics Unleashed
9: with
10: on
9: Byron
10: CBS.
9: Allen, the best of the best, baby.
10: So great talking to you.
9: Oh, yeah, Elsa. I love this one. This was good. This was confrontational. I felt like I was on Jerry Springer. Maury Payne. Hey, Elsa, I'm not the baby daddy. Elsa, this is not my baby. Elsa.
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2: And I'm Ari Snyder with this Maine Public Radio News. It's graduation season, and colleges across the state are celebrating the academic achievements of those who must now be tested in the working world. And this year, graduates are facing some major uncertainties, including a confusing economy and the looming changes brought about by artificial intelligence. Maddie Smith spoke with some recent graduates of Southern Maine Community College about how they see the road ahead.
11: It's just a few hours before Cameron Doobie will take the stage at the Cross Insurance Arena to receive 2 degrees and give a speech. And she's excited about her moment in the spotlight.
12: I just started to get suited up with all my medals and cords and everything, walked in, and I've just been saying hi and thank yous to all the people that have meant a lot to me throughout the year, and I'm excited to have them watch me graduate.
11: Doobie is the Southern Maine Community College Student of the Year and is graduating with degrees in hospitality management and business administration. And she's transferring to the University of Southern Maine to pursue a degree in accounting. She says there is a lot of pressure on graduates to have it all figured out.
12: And I think the best thing we can do right now is look for stable jobs to try to ensure that we have that next step going forward after graduation. But I do think it really doesn't help with people wanting to pursue their passions and wanting to do something they love.
11: Doobie isn't the only emerging graduate to feel that kind of pressure.
13: We have all these college graduates coming out of school and they want to stay here, but they're feeling lost. They're like, do I go to grad school to kill more time? Do I just need to get like a waitressing job? Like, I mean, people are feeling like they're nervous and they're frustrated.
11: Katie Shorey works for the nonprofit Live and Work in Maine, which, as the name implies, encourages graduates to build their careers here. She says it's kind of an uncertain time for entry-level hiring.
13: I would not say there's a hiring boom, if you will. That unemployment rate has stayed where it's at. And I think companies, employers are cautious. They don't know what's happening with the economy. Prices are skyrocketing. The cost of healthcare is insane. So they have to measure all those costs and they can't necessarily invest in a new workforce.
11: But despite the uncertainty, unemployment rates in Maine have remained low for quite a while, says Mark McInerney at the Maine Department of Labor.
14: That speaks to a labor market that overall is relatively competitive, relatively challenging for employers to, you know, recruit and find talented folks.
11: And while unemployment rates for Mainers aged 20 to 24 are slightly higher than for the rest of the workforce, they're still lower than the national average. Yet that doesn't seem to allay a sense of uncertainty.
15: Students are concerned with the changes that are taking place.
11: Ashley Bigda is the Director of Career Readiness and Workforce Development with the University of New England. She says student concerns have less to do with what's actually happening in the job market and more about the pressure to make the right first move out of college.
15: And I always tell them, make a move, just any move, given the information and the knowledge that you have at hand right now. That's the best thing that you can do. Probably the worst thing is to not do anything at all.
11: As she prepares to kick off the 2026 commencement ceremony, Kristen Miller, president of Southern Maine Community College, says that regardless of what's going on in the world, graduation can be scary.
16: You're taking that leap out into the world of something that you've been spending 2-3 years studying and perfecting, and they're excited. They're ready to fly, and which makes me excited. It makes me feel like we've prepped them well.
11: Student of the Year Cameron Duby offered her classmates her own message as she addressed them from the stage.
17: And even now, if you're still experiencing uncertainty about where you will go, that is the beautiful thing about uncertainty. There are so many possibilities that exist in the what if. What if we all end up exactly where we need to be?
11: Based on a recent survey, the National Association of Colleges and Employers predicts a 5.6% increase in the number of entry-level positions available in the coming year. For Maine Public Radio News, I'm Maddie Smith.
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2: 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In Maine, weather tonight, mostly clear skies, lows falling into the 30s north in mountains, upper 30s to middle 40s elsewhere. Tomorrow, partly sunny, south and coast, clear skies for the rest of the state, highs in the 60s. Saturday night, partly cloudy, lows middle 30s to middle 40s. Sunday, sunny in the north, becoming cloudy elsewhere, highs 54 to 68.
21: 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I'm Juana Summers.
7: And I'm Mary Louise Kelly. There has been some confusion in the White House over how the Trump administration wants to handle artificial intelligence. This week, President Trump was supposed to sign an executive order addressing the rapidly developing technology, but then he abruptly decided not to move forward with it. The decision comes as cybersecurity concerns over some AI models are rising. NPR White House correspondent Deepa Shivaram is following this. Hey there.
22: Hi, Mary Louise.
7: So what was this executive order supposed to accomplish, and why did President Trump pull back at the last minute?
22: Yeah, well, the president was set to sign this executive order yesterday afternoon, and it was meant to address some of the growing concerns about security and safety over AI. For weeks, White House officials have been talking about what that might look like, right? Because remember, Congress hasn't passed any regulation around AI. So this technology is rapidly developing, like you said, without a lot of guardrails. Mm-hmm. But instead of signing the order yesterday, Trump said that he had concerns with some aspects of the order and how it might impact AI innovation. And his concern is about making sure that the U.S. stays ahead of China and other countries when it comes to the development of AI.
23: We're leading China, we're leading everybody, and I don't want to do anything that's going to get in the way of that lead.
22: And I reached out to the White House and they did not respond to requests for comment. So it's not really clear at this point when the White House plans to reschedule the signing of this order or if the order will change in nature at all.
7: And why has this administration, which I should say has been against AI safety measures all along, why are they even contemplating making moves on security now?
22: Yeah, I mean, that's a great point. Up until a few weeks ago, the Trump administration was pretty opposed to talking about AI safety. In Trump's first days back in office, he scaled back the Biden administration's executive order on AI that put in some regulations around the technology. And the Trump White House even changed the name of the AI Safety Institute to take out the word safety. And they've been largely opposed to any states passing their own AI regulations. So this was, you're right, not something that they wanted to talk about. And the administration's perspective was that any regulation or rules around safety would hamper innovation, and the focus had to be on beating China.
7: And what happened? What changed?
22: Right. So then a few weeks ago, Anthropic, which is one of the big AI companies, said that one of their new AI models, Mythos, was basically too powerful to release because of cybersecurity concerns. And it set off some alarm bells in the administration, because what if technology like that was obtained by bad actors? Or what if it's used against the U.S., like attacks on banking systems? So what followed was like this flurry of movement from the Trump administration. Officials started to talk about AI and use words like safety for the first time. Trump even said himself in a Fox News interview that there should be regulations around AI. And all of that back and forth was part of this debate and figuring out what the White House would do next. And ultimately, it was supposed to be this executive order, which would have laid out some ways to try and work with tech companies around these high-risk models. But keep in mind, Mary Louise, it's not like the Trump White House is doing a full 180 here. Trump is still really cozy with tech leaders and tech companies and wants to generally keep a very light touch when it comes to setting up any kind of guardrails.
7: Well, and meanwhile, and just briefly to note, polling shows more and more Americans favor some kind of regulation of AI. So more and more voters. Is the White House taking that into account?
22: I mean, there was a recent survey out of the University of Pennsylvania that showed that Americans' view on AI is pretty negative overall. 65% said the government has done too little to regulate AI. And polling like that shows how concerned Americans are over this technology, right? But I will say politically, it's a pretty wide open space for either party to jump in on. And so far, they haven't.
7: And NPR's Deepa Shivaram, thank you.
22: Thank you.
21: If you happen to know who Jack Antonoff is, it might be because he's produced albums for stars like Taylor Swift, Lorde, and Lana Del Rey. But the Grammy Award-winning producer also creates fantastic pop hooks for his own band Bleachers, which has a new album out today. It's called Everyone for 10 Minutes. Shouting hello, bastards, as we left our ancestors. Here to tell us about it is Aurora McGuckin from MVY Radio in Massachusetts. Hi there.
0: Hi, thanks for having me.
21: Thanks for being here. Okay, so for people who are not yet familiar with Jack Antonoff's work in Bleachers, what can you tell us?
0: Well, Bleachers is a pop band with rock and roll influences. It's led by Jack Antonoff. It's been around for more than a decade. What Bleachers does feels very separate from what Jack Antonoff does for his other collaborators, like when he writes with Taylor Swift or Lorde or Sabrina Carpenter. It seems like Bleachers is the place where he makes music that is just for him and for the people that have been along for the ride with him the whole time. Everyone for 10 Minutes is their fifth studio album, and on this one I hear a lot of reflection and a lot of longing for connection. Like on the song The Van, Antonoff is reminiscing about his early days of making music and touring as a teen in New Jersey, and how, as he keeps repeating, he just didn't want to be lonely.

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1: But with the bees, I'm not bringing them food. 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
6: In Los Angeles, I'm Kai Rizdahl. It is Friday today, the 22nd of May. Good as always to have you along, everybody. I'm just going to say this, and then we'll see what Courtney Brown, she's at Axios, and David Gurry, he's at Bloomberg. We will see what they have to say about it. I think this was a deceptively significant week in this economy. We'll see what they say. Welcome to the program, you two, on a Friday. Hello.
7: Hey, Kai.
8: Hi, Kai.
6: All right, Courtney Brown, you get to go first. Here's my theory. The 30-year tops 5%. People get really worried about that. Fed minutes come out the other day. They show a clear signs that an interest rate hike might be next. Forget a cut. Forget a holding. They're thinking about hiking. Chris Waller gives a speech. Fed governor gives a speech today, the title of which is Policy Risks Have Changed. And oh, by the way, Kevin Warsh takes over today at the Fed. Discuss. My theory, please.
8: Yeah, it's like almost everything that happened this week in macro world pointed to this idea that rate cuts, which, you know, Kevin Warsh is under pressure to deliver. Just the case gets harder and harder to make. It's like every day this week through Friday, the case got harder to make. Yeah. And it all culminates in that speech that you mentioned from Fed Governor Christopher Waller. Remember, he was basically on the front line of arguing for a rate cut not too long ago.

0: totally changed his mind because of the inflation data and other economic indicators that have come in this week. So I buy into your theory, Kai.
1: All right. David Gura, join the club. Come on board with my theory.
2: I mean, it was a busy week, a lot of signal moments. I think we had a great piece at Bloomberg this week looking at what we've seen in terms of long-term yields and the fact that manifest in all of that is this fear that inflation isn't coming down anytime soon. Yes, the war in the Middle East is contributing to that, but there are other factors at play as well. And I think you're right to cap it off with what we saw in the East Room of the White House today. That's Kevin Warsh being sworn in to the Fed, now the chairman, inheriting a very difficult job. I don't envy him. And I think the president made a joke about that as well, that it's, there are easier jobs than the one that he faces here. And I think that remove that he had, the fact that ceremony took place in the White House, was probably a nice thing because it was a bit more of an extended diversion from the fact that when he gets back to the Fed, if he wants to do all that he said he wants to do, implement all the reforms he wants to do what the president wants him to do, which is agitate for cuts, that is a harder and harder mission for him to try to accomplish.
1: Getting harder every day, and consumers and also the markets, Courtney Brown, are thinking inflation is going to be higher for longer, and we know what happens when expectations become unanchored, right?
0: This is something that, again, referencing Fed Governor Chris Waller, who, we should just say is an influential member of the Fed board.
1: He was nominally in the running to be the chair,
2: could have been
1: right?
2: the chair.
0: Oh, that's right. Oh, who could forget? So he mentioned this idea that inflation has been stuck over 2% for some time now. And he gave this fantastic analogy of a coin flip to describe how consumers might start thinking about inflation. Basically, if you flip a coin three times in a row and it's heads, the consumer might start to think that maybe the coin is rigged or something, and he can't quite explain why that happens. But it's kind of the same idea with inflation. If we keep getting higher inflation, consumers might start to believe that this is just the new normal. And that's when the Fed starts to get worried, right? Consumers start to believe higher inflations are coming. They start to adjust their actions in ways that make inflation more embedded in the economy and harder to beat.
1: David, there will be much ink spilled and airwaves transmitted, I suppose, to torture that analogy a little bit, over the changes that are coming to the Fed with Chair Warsh. One of them will be their communication style. And setting aside the fact that Waller clearly didn't get the memo with that speech today, less is going to have to suffice. Do you not think?
2: I think that's probably the case, and there has been this roiling debate about forward guidance. How worthwhile is the information that Fed policymakers are giving us in advance of meetings? I think there's a school of thought that a lot of these policymakers are recognizing the fact that there's a plasticity to this economy that maybe that kind of advance notice isn't as good as it used to be, or that advance thinking isn't as useful for markets and journalists like us as it used to be here. But I think this is the way that the new Fed chair is going to make the strongest imprint on the Fed in the shortest period of time. Look, he's going to have his work cut out for him with other kinds of reforms, as we were talking about. The wind is blowing in the other direction from cuts. It's pointing to hikes. But I think, he's talked about the fact that he thinks policymakers say too much, they talk too often. He hasn't committed to having press conferences with the frequency that Jay Powell did. I think we're in store for perhaps some seemingly kind of radical changes there that bring us back to the way things used to be at the Fed.
1: Courtney Brown, I come to you now in your capacity as a bond market expert, and I want to know from you when the bond market is going to say to the American economy, nope, we're done with you. We have had it. And then things go downhill really fast. Help me out with that one.
0: Scary prospect, I think. And like when you talk to people on Wall Street, this is the possibility that they always bring up. What happens if there is, another type of recession, economic shock, and the US needs to spend money to help the American people, and the bond market says, no, we're not doing that anymore. And you have kind of the revenge of the bond market. We wrote a piece this week that I think is interesting with respect to Kevin Warsh, and it's kind of ironic that the cure for high rates in the bond market might be the high rates, right? Get the bond market to believe that Kevin Warsh is not going to defy higher inflation expectations and push through lower rates.
1: David, last word to you. You got 40-ish seconds on this one. I was going to ask you about consumer sentiment that came out today and University of Michigan data that is, reliable with a grain of salt. But the upshot is consumers are really, really angry and upset and cranky. And yet that doesn't change their spending behavior. So I guess I'm not going to ask you about that, but I'm going to ask you about why we pay attention to the consumer when we keep on spending. That's my question, right? We keep on spending.
2: We keep on spending. Obviously, it's such a crucial part of this, the U.S. economy. I think we are seeing signs that, yes, with that grouchiness, people are beginning to change their habits. They're still buying gas. They're paying more for it. They're spending less on other things. And I do think that sentiment data is key when you look at kind of a broader complement of other data that we're getting about how consumers feel. And they're worried. They're worried about how long inflation is going to be high, how high it's going to go. And they're worried about this war in the Middle East, which, again, we see these daily undulations, what's going to happen, right. What's not going to happen. But all signs indicate this is going to last for a while longer. And as gas prices continue to go up, that's just going to be a heavier and heavier weight on the American consumer.
1: Right. Economy. Right. And then consumer economic sentiment, just super quickly here, consumer economic sentiment then becomes a political problem for the White House.
2: Absolutely. And they have to be aware of that. And they're trying all kinds of things to remedy that. None of it's worked so far. So it's going to be a bigger and bigger problem as we get closer to November.
1: David Gura at Bloomberg, Courtney Brown at Axios. Thanks, you two.
2: Thanks, Kai.
0: Thanks, Kai.
1: See ya. Wall Street today. Forget the war. Forget inflation. Forget consumers. And forget the Fed. All traders are caring about is earnings and AI. We will have the details when we do the numbers.

0: Had you come to this program today looking for clarity on what's going on in this economy? Our apologies. It's complicated, as David and Courtney and I were just talking about. And a reading we got this week brings that home. S&P Global's Flash Purchasing Managers Index, we are talking May data here, is a close to real-time snapshot of pretty much the whole private sector economy. It's based on a survey of the people who do the ordering of supplies and finished goods at manufacturers, as well as consumer and business demand in the services sector. So that's the whole smash right there. And the results were, well, as I said, complicated. So it's a good thing we've got Marketplace's Mitchell Hartman to sort it all out for us.
1: We start with an almost quote from Charles Dickens.
2: It's a tale of two economies.
1: That's Chris Williamson, chief business economist at S&P Global Market Intelligence.
2: Manufacturing doing very well. Production levels and order books in the last couple of months have been growing at rates we've not seen for 4 years or so.
1: On the other hand,
2: in the services economy, you've got a nastier turn, a near stalling of growth.
1: Let's start with manufacturing. It's booming for a couple reasons, says economist Bill Adams at Fifth Third Commercial Bank.
3: Investment in data centers and in the AI boom.
1: Also, strong business investment driven by tax changes in the One Big Beautiful Bill. Adams says services, meanwhile, are slowing from
3: headwinds to the real estate industry from high mortgage rates and hesitant consumer sentiment translating to softer demand for service-providing businesses.
1: It's important to note, though, we're not yet seeing a downturn in discretionary spending, says Rob Hayworth at U.S. Bank Wealth Management.
4: Consumer data like open table restaurant bookings and TSA throughput at the airports, all those are telling us the consumer behavior is not faltering.
1: One clear warning sign from the PMI report is sharply rising input costs for manufacturing businesses, says Scott Anderson at BMO Capital Markets, caused by
5: just the war itself, anticipated supply chain disruption, increasing transportation costs,
1: which will only get worse with time, says Fifth Third Commercial Bank's Bill Adams.
3: The pickup in input prices is a big warning to the Fed that if the strait stays closed, if energy supplies continue to be interrupted, we are entering into a large inflationary shock. It's starting in the manufacturing sector, but
1: if it lasts a few more months, he says, it'll spread through the whole economy. I'm Mitchell Hartman for Marketplace.

0: Coming up.
1: They saw a bird that actually converted them. They call it a spark bird.
0: Grab your binoculars, gang. But first, let's do the numbers. Dow Industrial's up 294 today, 0.6%, 50,579. The NASDAQ added 50 points, that is 0.2%, 26,343. The S&P 500 gained 27 points, that is just shy of 0.4%, 74.73. For the week, the 5 days gone by, the Dow picked up 2.3%. The NASDAQ rose just shy of about 0.5%. The S&P 500 added 0.9%. The Chinese computer manufacturer Lenovo reported a big jump in quarterly revenue, sent its shares 19.75% higher in Hong Kong. That news also boosted some U.S. computer makers. Dell Technologies added 16.75%. HP accumulated 15.25%. Bonds rose, yield on the 10-year T-note fell 4.55%. 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

0: Last month, Maine lost one of its great jazz musicians. Mike Mitchell was not only a fine trumpeter and arranger, but an essential part of the Novel Jazz Septet. This week on Jazz Tonight, we'll celebrate Mike with some of his music with the septet. I'm Rich Tozier, and I hope you can join me Friday evening at 8 on Maine Public Classical.
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2: This is Marketplace. I'm Kai Rizdahl. Spotify announced a new feature this week. It's called Reserved. It's supposed to get more concert tickets into the hands of actual fans instead of scalpers who are going to sell them on the secondary and inevitably pricier market. But while some big-name arena tours are indeed selling out, there's a whole nother world of small independent music venues that are just trying to keep their doors open. A report from the National Independent Venue Association last year found almost two-thirds of those clubs are not making any profit. Toby Parks owns a 250-person capacity venue in Des Moines, Iowa. It's called XBK Live. She's also the vice president of the National Independent Venue Foundation. Toby, welcome back to the program. It's good to have you on.
3: Yeah, thanks for having me, Kai.
2: How are things business-wise at XBK Live?
3: You know, we're very fortunate that we are doing quite well here in Des Moines, Iowa. But I can't say that that is necessarily the case for other independent venues across the country. It's been kind of a hard row post-pandemic for a number of reasons. But, you know, we're doing okay. We're hanging in there.
2: When you say you're doing okay, I mean, you know, are you sold out on a Friday, Saturday night?
3: I wish we were every Friday or Saturday night. But, you know, really the one of the big issues that we're facing is, you know, I think we in the independent sector are really trying to remake the connection with music fans. I think, you know, a lot of times due to the secondary ticket market and ticket scalpers, you know, people have gotten used to it feeling like they're going to battle to get a ticket to see their favorite artist. So I think a lot of times they're not really thinking like, oh, I can spend $20 and go to my local music venue in their own communities, in their own neighborhoods.
2: That's so interesting because it's not like, and this is, I'm not saying this pejoratively, I'm not saying it well at all, but it's not like your competition is like Taylor Swift, right? And those big stadium shows.
3: It actually is. You would be surprised. You know, when people are, you know, in a position where they're paying literally hundreds or thousands of dollars for this one big concert, they're not going and spending $20. You know, they're saving every dime that they can to go to this big concert. So that really is a huge part of some of the things that we're battling is just trying to figure out where we fit in people's entertainment budgets if they have one.
2: Yeah, that's a good point. Talk to me, would you, about the sort of the macroeconomic environment, right? Inflation is up and consumers are cranky as they always are. Is that adding to your woes?
3: Yeah, I mean, it's, you know, when people are paying exorbitant gas prices, I mean, that's hard not only from the venue perspective because there's less money in people's pockets, but I would say, you know, from the artist perspective even, you know, there's a lot of concern about artists being able to afford to actually be able to go on tour. So, you know, we're fighting a lot of things on top of we as concert promoters and venue owners, you know, we make most of our money from concessions and people, you know, buying drinks at the bar. And there's a significant downturn in people drinking, like great for people being healthy, but it's really hard on the pocketbooks of small music venues.
2: It sounds, we started with me thinking you were doing all right, and now it sounds not great, honestly.
3: It's, you know, it's a battle every day. And, you know, people who do this work, you know, those of us in the independent sector, we don't do this because, you know, we think we're going to make tons of money. We do it because we love our communities and we love helping develop artists. You know, there's no, I always like to say there's no Taylor Swift without stages like mine, you know, and that's why we do it. And, you know, I'm fortunate enough that XBK isn't my primary source of income. Me, like, you know, every other person in America right now has multiple jobs. So I can't complain.
2: But let me take that side hustle turn you just gave me and talk about this other thing you do. You're an intellectual property attorney, right?
3: I am. I am an IP attorney and entertainment attorney, and also have recently just started a new tech company. As we're talking about the economics of the live sector, you know, we as concert promoters and venue owners pay a lot of money into royalties to public performance societies. And so I've created some technology to help make it easier for artists to submit setlist data so they can participate in the royalty pools with their respective PROs.
2: Got it. So the people own the rights to the music.
3: Correct. They represent songwriters and own the rights to the underlying compositions. Yep.
2: Interesting. So it's a side hustle, but it's very, very parallel, right?
3: It's 100% parallel. Yeah. And I think that, you know, from the perspective of artists, as we said, it's so expensive for artists to tour these days.
2: Right.
3: And, you know, we need those bands to be on tour to keep our doors open. So, you know, we're doing everything in our sector to help them.
2: Let me back you up a little bit to some of the things that you're dealing with. You mentioned people not drinking as much anymore, which great for society, maybe, you know, not as good for your profit margin. How else are you using this space? Because I imagine at 10 o'clock on a Tuesday morning, you got this space, you got to figure out how to use it. Forget just Saturday and Sunday night or Friday and Saturday nights. That's not going to do it for you.
3: Yeah, I mean, we've gotten really creative. You know, we do a lot of kid shows. You know, we'll open up on a Saturday morning and and have bands that cater to kids. You know, we've really leaned in heavily to our NA beverage service. So, you know, we have a much broader range of non-alcoholic cocktails and things. And we also do a lot of community service work. So we work with a lot of local nonprofits to give them space. So instead of, you know, seeing your live concert, you might also be going to a yoga class. Who knows?
2: got to do what you got to do.
3: Yeah, exactly.
2: Toby Parks, she owns XBK Live. They're in Des Moines, Iowa. Toby, thanks a lot. I appreciate your time.
3: Thanks so much, Kai.

0: Roughly one in three people in these United States, to the tune of $100 billion a year, participate in the birding industry. I know. I was surprised, too. But if you bought a bird feeder to watch the robins and the chickadees in the backyard, then you, too, are a bird watcher in the eyes of the U.S. Fish and Wildlife Service. And it turns out there is no better time to talk about birding than May, right in the thick of spring migration season, which, as it happens, is when Northwest Ohio hosts the aptly named biggest week in American birding. Marketplace's Kelly Wells went to see what's what.
1: Tanya Tice runs a seasonal ice cream stand called Barnside Creamery. She says she owes a lot of its success to bird watching, a hobby she doesn't really know much about at all.
2: As their birding week festivities have come to be more known and have grown, so has our business right alongside of it.
1: Her business is on a rural stretch of road about 25 miles east of Toledo. She's under a migratory flyway, and since she's a mile away from the Lake Erie shore, lots of birds stop around here before attempting to cross it, which is why Northwest Ohio is home to the country's largest annual birdwatching festival. The week of this year's festival, temperatures were in the 50s, and it was cloudy, not traditional ice cream weather. But it's Tice's biggest week of the season, and the local businesses that supply her ingredients know it.
2: When I call for my order, so like, oh, yep, it's birding week because Tanya just stocked up.
1: The biggest week in American Birding Festival brings more than $50 million to Northwest Ohio every year. Hotels sell out months in advance. People fly in from most U.S. states and multiple countries, and there's no shortage of gear to buy. The conference center lobby is lined with booths of bird feeders and bird art and bird books and bird tours. Then there's the optics tent filled with binoculars and scopes and camera lenses worth more than my car. That tent is run by Whitney Lanfranco.
3: Even just these festivals, like the amount of volume we move, I mean, and there's more and more people starting birding every day.
1: Birding had a major moment thanks to COVID. Obviously, because it's an outdoor, socially distanced activity, and birds never stop doing their bird things. One popular phone app, eBird, saw engagement double going into the pandemic. Another one, Merlin, grew fivefold. And a lot of newbies go out and buy binoculars.
3: We might have, again, those folks come in today and buy a $200 pair, but if they stick with it over the years, they'll continuously buy more equipment, go to cameras, go to spine scopes, upgrade their binoculars. It just, you know, keeps going.
1: So that's what bird watchers are spending money on, but the why still eluded me. So I went on a tour.
4: What's everybody staring at this time?
5: There was a northern Perula.
4: Okay.
6: So a warbler.
4: Okay.
6: So very colorful.
4: Yeah.
1: This tour consists of a few dozen people following behind a knowledgeable man in a matching yellow lanyard and ball cap, occasionally stopping when they catch a glimpse in the brush that I definitely don't have the skill to spot. Rob Ritma, who runs one of the nature tour companies at the festival, lends me his very nice binoculars, which I learn require skill to use properly.
6: Yeah, but don't, you're moving your head to your, move the binoculars to your eyes, not your eyes to the binoculars.
4: Okay.
6: So keep your eyes on the bird.
4: Now I've lost it.
6: We'll try again.
1: An hour later, after more tries than I want to disclose, I finally spot what looks like a yellow ping pong ball with wings.
4: I see him. I did it.
7: Woohoo!
4: That's so exciting.
7: It is. Congratulations.
1: Greg Miller, who's leading the tour, is perhaps even more invested in my success than I am.
7: So people who haven't known about birding and then they saw a bird that actually converted them, they call it a spark bird.
4: Is that my spark bird?
7: This could be your spark bird if you start birding now because of this.
4: You have to tell me kind of bird this is again.
7: This is Wilson's warbler.
1: My spark bird hasn't inspired me to drop $1,000 on binoculars, but I did hang a bird feeder in my yard, or three, in Oak Harbor, Ohio. I'm Kaylee Wells for Marketplace.

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1: This final note on the way out today, a pop quiz for the monetary policy aficionados among you. Kevin Warsh, now properly Chair Warsh, was sworn in at the White House this morning by Justice Clarence Thomas. But who do you suppose was the last Fed chair sworn in at the White House? And for bonus points, who did the swearing in? Anybody? Okay. Alan Greenspan, sworn in by Vice President George H.W. Bush in 1987. Alan Greenspan, by the way, a couple of months ago, turned 100 years old. Our theme music was composed by B.J. Lederman. Marketplace's executive producer is Nancy Fargali. Joanne Griffith is the chief content officer. Neil Scarborough is the vice president and general manager. And I'm Kai Rizdahl. Have yourselves a great weekend, everybody. We'll see you back here on Monday, all right?

0: 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I'm B.A. Parker.
1: And I'm Gene Demby.
2: So Parker, you're about to hear a clip from a video that sounds like a run-in with the police. But it's not from a real, actual arrest.
0: I mean, it definitely sounds like one. So what is it?
2: It comes from this documentary called At the Ready, and it's from a mock law enforcement raid in El Paso, Texas.
3: You're trespassing property, all right? We need you to face away from
4: you. You need to back up. I already feel threatened.
2: You're hearing that girl's voice, and she is role-playing as an uncooperative member of the public.
4: Look at what they're doing in America now.
2: So she's holding up her smartphone and recording the boy arguing with her, who is role-playing as an immigration officer.
0: I mean, A for effort all around. He's got that cop cadence they use when they're trying to get folks to comply down pat.
2: Right. And he's getting a little flustered, you know what I'm saying? But, you know, it's practice. That's what this whole exercise is for.
0: Practice for what exactly?
2: So it's part of the Border Patrol Explorers program at Horizon High School, which is about 10 miles from the U.S.-Mexico border. And they've got a competition coming up.
5: The more that we keep getting closer to competitions, the more I feel like we're getting farther away from being prepared for it.
0: What, like they're getting ready for regionals or something?
2: Yeah, basically. I mean, this club kind of feels like any extracurricular activity at school. You know, drill team, marching band, basketball, whatever.
6: All this stuff, it only makes you stronger, right? You guys are all partners. We're family.
4: Cut up.
2: Except in this club, the baby-faced students are, you know, drilling, moving down their school hallways, wearing light tactical gear and helmets and holding these fake orange guns and simulating raids and arrests. And there are these Blue Lives Matter flags and signage just all over the classrooms where they're meeting up in. They're getting pointers and coaching on their raid technique from one of their faculty advisors, like the way a basketball coach might.
7: Just remember, so a hallway is like this, right?
8: Yes, sir.
7: And then we have the two point people, and we have the two wings, right? I don't want to keep repeating myself, but you all know what you're looking for. If you're this guy, you are checking the walls for any trip wire or any possible pipe bombs. Give me a gun. You guys are going to be like this, right?
2: So yeah, this documentary, At the Ready, is about this Border Patrol Explorers program and the kids in it who are going through like normal high school stuff and came out a few years ago. But the documentary says that there are 900 programs like this in the state of Texas and thousands of Texas students have gone through them.
0: Well, so is this like some recruiting program for Department of Homeland Security or something? Like ROTC for ICE?
2: Oh, it's explicitly a recruiting program, Parker.
9: You growing up in El Paso, predominantly in the Hispanic culture, you're an asset if we need to go into that environment to talk to people, recruit people to help us solve crimes, because understanding the culture and being able to connect with people is really what it's all about.
2: People from ICE and Border Patrol and corrections officers, they come to these clubs and these schools to recruit kids. And we should say that, like, you're going to hear us using ICE, and we're using it colloquially the way the folks tend to just use it for all immigration enforcement agencies, because there's a bunch of them. But yes, there are law enforcement job fairs and informational sessions with all these different agencies. These clubs are a kind of school-to-cop pipeline, and the kids in this school at Horizon High School, in particular, like so many of these clubs in Texas, in the Southwest, are Latino kids. And Parker, the person who put me onto this documentary is Geraldo Cadava.
10: I am a professor of history and Latina and Latino studies at Northwestern University.
2: Geraldo's also written for The New Yorker, and now he writes for The Atlantic. And Geraldo's latest piece is about why so many Latinos are drawn to careers in immigration enforcement.
10: Part of what was striking to me is that the percentages are broadly the same, regardless of which agency you're talking about. The main difference is whether you're talking about the Southwest border region or nationally. I mean, all of these agencies in the Southwest border region, it's like half of the force is Latino. It's a lot. It's thousands and thousands of people. It's thousands and thousands of Latinos.
2: We reached out to the Department of Homeland Security, which ICE and Border Patrol are under, to check Geraldo's numbers, and they confirmed it. They said that nearly half of all Customs and Border Patrol agents are Hispanic American. And they put the number of Latinos in ICE at 20%. And Geraldo says this just confounds a lot of people. And liberals In particular, he said earlier this year, after federal agents shot and killed Alex Preti in Minneapolis, people didn't know what to do when those agents' identities became public. Jesus Ochoa and Raymundo Gutierrez, two Latino men from South Texas.
0: Like, why would Latinos who are on the business end of so much of Donald Trump's project of mass deportation sign up for these jobs?
2: Right. Like, do they hate themselves? Because that's been a lot of the online discourse around Latinos in immigration enforcement this year, right? Here's Geraldo again.
10: Oh, you know, this very old language about race traitors and sellouts. And I think that is the kind of language that first allowed me to connect it to what I had been studying when I studied Latino Republicans, because Latino Republicans are seen the same way. They're traitors to their race. They're sellouts. They've abandoned their people. They're white aspiring, all these things.
2: But Geraldo says those explanations about being sellouts, right? Those are too simplistic, and they misunderstand so much about Latino conservatives and how so many Latinos see themselves. And it's also kind of why people fundamentally misunderstood how much appeal Trump might have with large swaths of Latinos. And so that's what we're getting into today. Why do Latinos join ICE?
0: All right, Gene. I can't wait to hear it.
2: Geraldo Cadava says that over his lifetime, he watched as his grandfather went from a working-class man who voted for Reagan because he wanted lower taxes to this full-on rock-ribbed Trump supporter towards the end of his life. He was like fully MAGA. And he said that people don't really know what to do with Latinos like that and conservative Latinos, because many folks think they should be primarily motivated by kind of solidarity with other Latinos. But as Geraldo pointed out to me, the Latinos who join ICE and join immigration enforcement do, in fact, frame that choice and understand that choice as being about concern for their communities.
10: Well, the thing that struck me the most was how they kind of flipped on its head this idea that they were harming their community, because they were saying quite the opposite, that they saw their role as protecting the community and defending the community and keeping bad guys off the streets, keeping drugs out of their communities, those sorts of things. And, you know, I remember some of them telling me, like some of the people I spoke with, and to be clear, as the piece notes, I did not interview any current ICE agents or Border Patrol agents because the Department of Homeland Security was not making them available for interviews in the context of all of the tension that we saw unfolding. So I had to rely on, you know, talking to criminal justice studies programs. The reason I wanted to start talking to criminal justice studies program directors to begin with was that one of the shooters, Raymundo Gutierrez, it was reported that he had majored in criminal justice studies at UT Rio Grande Valley. So I started wondering, like, well, why, you know, what are they learning in criminal justice studies programs that prepares them for these jobs on in ICE and the Border Patrol? So that's why I wanted to talk to them. But that's the kind of person I talked to, or I had to rely a lot on this documentary from 2018 called At the Ready, which is about a criminal justice studies club at Horizon High School in El Paso. And so, you know, the themes that kept coming up all the time were how they saw themselves as defenders of the community, keeping bad guys and drugs off the streets. They also thought that working in the Border Patrol was a kind of, they called it a service job. They were serving their communities.
2: And that's not too different from the ways that, like, cops talk about their jobs, right? Like, that's the way that...
10: Protect and serve, right?
2: Mm-hmm, right. Mm-hmm.
10: Yeah. Yeah, no, it is. I mean, and you know, in addition to saying that they were protecting their community, defending their community, this was a service position, some of them thought that they could also be good community liaisons because they were Spanish speakers and they were working in Spanish-speaking communities. And so they could be kind of representatives who were liaisons between the community and the agency. And some even talked about how they saw the problems within the Border Patrol, but they thought they could be kind of change agents within the force. If they thought the Border Patrol needed to reform in some way, that they could be the agents of that change.
2: So you were not able to speak to any current immigration enforcement or Border Patrol agents directly, But you did speak to the people who teach many of the Latino students who end up in those agencies. And I'm just curious about how they process the criticism of immigration enforcement and how they balance that with the idea of being, you know, a change agent from within.
10: They are self-aware. They are self-critical about the work that they do. So the teachers and the directors of the criminal justice studies programs that I talked to, they talked about how they watched the news every day. They watched what was unfolding in Minneapolis. They both didn't like that they saw individual agents committing crimes, well, committing murder, committing acts of violence against citizen protesters. They did not like that. But they also did not like how the media was covering it, because they were just kind of assuming that all Border Patrol agents, or the characterization, if you look at the videos, was that Border Patrol agents are violent and that they're out on the streets to do harm. So they thought that there should be a kind of more balanced portrayal of the work that Border Patrol officers do. Other thing I thought that was interesting is that they, and I thought about this when watching the documentary too, there's one student, a girl who wants to join the Border Patrol. One of the assignments for the students in the club is to go interview someone who has the job you want and then come back to the group to report on, you know, what that career was like. And she interviewed a Latino Border Patrol officer because that's what she wanted to become.
1: So I interviewed Agent Flores. Oh, shoot. So I asked, what are the good and bads about being in Border Patrol? So he answered with, the good of Border Patrol is a good paying career, which pays well financially, and good medical insurance to take care of your family. The bad is the long hours, also being Latino and living on the border city. Civilians see us as the enemy, and they don't see the good we do for the community. We provide gifts for low-income families for Christmas and turkeys for Thanksgiving, yet they see us as family wreckers. I've been yelled at, cursed at, spit on, and punched at just because of what I do.
10: So she came back and reported this to her other students, to the peers, to her peers, and she didn't like it. I mean, she said, it gives me pause. It makes me think about whether this is what I want to do. But she still ultimately decides to do it.
8: And now that you had this conversation with this particular person in this field, are you sure this is something that you really want to do, despite the questions that you asked him and the responses he gave you?
1: Yeah, it's still, I don't know, it still interests me.
10: I think people recognize, I think they hear the criticisms of what they do and then balance what they see as the good and the bad. Mm-hmm. Maybe they decide to leave the Border Patrol. Francisco Cantu, who wrote The Line Becomes a River, it's a wonderful book, you know, by a former Border Patrol agent who thought that he was going to be one of these agents of change and took a job with the Border Patrol to try to change it from within, ultimately decided that it wasn't possible and left and has become a critic of the agency. I think that is one response that might be representative of some number of Latino agents who leave the force. They realize that they're up against something too big. They can't change it from within, so they leave and critique it from the outside. I think other people, like the woman in this documentary, she made a different decision. She kind of processed the critique and decided to join the Border Patrol because she still believed that it was a kind of service job where she was protecting her community.
2: Right. Well, you mentioned that a lot of Latinos along the border end up in Border Patrol and also, you know, in the police and in the military. How much of that is about, you know, the types of jobs available along the border in border towns? Like the documentary says that Border Patrol jobs, immigration enforcement jobs, are some of the few jobs available along the border that pay close to the median American salary, right? So how much of that is about things like that, the financial incentive, versus, you know, maybe cultural reasons, like the fact that a large proportion of border immigration enforcement agents are Latino is probably also a really attractive sort of normalizing component here, too.
10: I think all of these are plausible and apply to some segment of the Border Patrol. Even the argument that these are Latinos who, you know, may be self-loathing and have abandoned their community. I mean, I don't even know what that means really, because, well, is it about light skin color? Who, you know, Latinos can be of any skin color. Is it about the fact that they speak English instead of Spanish? Well, all of these markers of what it means to be an authentic Latino and then abandon your community, I'm not even really sure what they mean. I also think the argument about pay, that's important. I mean, people got to put food on the table. You know, I remember one of the members of the high school club in El Paso, she showed her father, who was a Mexican immigrant who spoke Spanish, and on the one hand said, like, oh, when I hear you talk about your ambition to join the Border Patrol, I think that all of the investments I've made in your future are finally starting to pay off, because he's excited that she's going to join the Border Patrol.
11: Yes, es mi pago, mi recompensa.
10: But at the same time that they're talking about that, she's showing him a letter saying that starting salaries are like $50,000, $60,000. So, you know, it's definitely a combination of financial interest. But what I don't understand is the downplaying of a belief in the core mission of the agency. Mm-hmm. I just don't understand, like, why is it so hard for many Latinos, I would say, to accept that Latinos believe in the Latinos who join the Border Patrol truly believe in its mission. It reminds me of a conversation that I had with a professor at Texas State in San Marcos, just south of Austin, who told me that she has students who come from whole families of Border Patrol agents. I didn't get to quote this interview in the piece. I wish I did, but she talked about how she has students who have uncles who are the Border Patrol, brothers who were in the Border Patrol, fathers who were in the Border Patrol. And her main point was that being from South Texas and having families that were Border Patrol families, it's just not a weird thing. You know, they're from the communities, they work and live in the community, and they're just members of the community. You know, it's a job like other jobs. So I think that, and you know, again, I want to be clear and say, like, we can disagree with that. We can think that that's a bad situation. We can think that it's a bad thing for society to that we have a kind of structure in place in the southern border region that feeds or funnels people into the Border Patrol. We can be upset with the fact that there are criminal justice studies, schools, departments, programs that have hundreds of majors, and one of the desired outcomes of those majors is for their students to go into careers in the Border Patrol, careers in the military, careers in the police. We can critique that. We can be upset with that. But I don't think the argument is really with the individuals making that choice. You know, why are you blaming a person, an individual who believes in the work they do for the job they take? Why not try to engage with them about why it was important to them to make that career choice in the first place? Because if we're making a decision based on economic rationale, like, we can all accept that because we all need to make ends meet. But I think it's a harder thing to wrestle with the fact that there are thousands of people who actually believe in what they do. I think that likewise with politics, because, like, for example, with evangelical Christians, if you want to believe that it's their faith that causes them to vote for Republicans, I feel like faith is one of these unquestionable things, right? Like, well, they believe what they believe because their faith teaches them to believe that. Who am I to argue with that? It's just who they are, you know? But I also think that, no, Latino Republicans also believe in charter schools. They also believe in the U.S. military's mission in expanding the American empire. They also believe in, you know, policing in Black and brown communities. And so I think those things are harder for us to wrestle with and explain. And that's precisely why I want to draw attention to them, because I think we should do more of wrestling with the things that make us uncomfortable.
2: Coming up.
10: So to me, whatever Latino means, the umbrella has to be broad enough to include all sorts of conflicting ideas under it.
2: That's coming up. Stay with us, y'all. 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
1: About 20% of ICE agents are. That's according to federal numbers. So we wanted to know, like, why that is. Geraldo put me onto the documentary that we mentioned at the top of this episode. It's called At the Ready, that gets into some of this.
2: I would first recommend to all of your listeners to go watch the documentary called At the Ready by a director named Maisie Crowe. And it's about the Criminal Justice Studies High School, or the Criminal Justice Studies Club at Horizon High School. And one of the things that she notes in the documentary is that these clubs exist at 900 high schools in Texas alone. This was in 2018, so I can't promise you that it's still 900. And this documentary is about one of them. The kind of plot line of the documentary is that this particular club is preparing for a competition. And the competition is against other schools, other criminal justice clubs at other high schools. And yeah, they have teams that are given a particular task. There's a narco trafficker in this building. You have to go in and arrest him, minimizing casualties to your side.
3: Remember, how much time do you need before you can go inside on a no-knock?
4: 15 seconds.
3: 15 seconds. And no knock.
5: Police, search warrant!
2: So yeah, that's the competition. And then, you know, it made me think about these other kind of documentaries about other high school subcultures, like cheer clubs mm-hmm. or something like that, where, you know, they're all building toward this competition and getting ready for this competition. So that's part of it, but it's striking to me how they're just normalizing the work of Border Patrol or any kind of law enforcement agency busting into a building with automatic rifles, you know, trying to get the bad guy. So the other thing that was striking to me is that the teachers, they're also teachers at the high school, but all of them have backgrounds in law enforcement. They had spent like 20 or 30 years in the El Paso Police Department. But, you know, they say things to them like, well, if you don't shoot first, you're going to get shot.
6: If he does a gun and he goes like that, do I shoot?
3: Yeah, anytime somebody raises a gun to you, you shoot him. He's going to say, well, I didn't know they were cops. That's for the courts to decide. Police, drop it. And you got to plug him. Bang, bang.
2: And just the idea that this is what they're teaching high school kids is bananas to me. Mm-hmm. You know, maybe they're right. Maybe in that world, it is shoot or get shot. Maybe they're right. But the idea that that's what they're teaching high school students
1: right.
2: was bananas. I think one interesting thing that the current teacher of the Horizon High Club told me is that in their minds, they're really helping at-risk youth. And their idea is that if these kids didn't participate in the Criminal Justice Club and, you know, seek careers in the military or the police force, which they think would give them discipline, they would be out in the streets being gang members themselves. So again, they think that they are keeping kids off the streets and providing a valuable service to the school and to the community. And, you know, it's funny, you know, in the process of reporting, I was emailing with public affairs officers at CBP and DHS, and one of them turned me on to the YouTube channel where DHS and CBP post all of their recruitment videos.
1: Uh-huh.
2: And it is like real-world versions of the video game like quality of these competitions, because, you know, a lot of the actors in the recruitment videos are Latinas or Latinos, and they're talking about like the excitement of the job, how they, you know, busted up this drug shipment in Miami and kind of took however many kilos of cocaine off of a boat.
7: Are you proud to be a CBPO?
8: I'm definitely proud to

0: be a CBPO, we are the front line of whoever is coming in, whatever is coming in.
1: You never know what you're going to get any given day. Could be on a ship looking for drugs, could pop a container, and there's people hiding in there.
2: You know, there's an excitement to it. And so it's almost like the real world version of what students in these high schools got to train for. So there's also like the excitement of the job.
3: Mm-hmm. Which is in keeping of like the very specific ways that even the military like advertises to kids, right?
2: Right, for sure.
3: It's like very video gamey, you know, like the way that you see ads on, you know, sporting events, and you're like, oh, this is very clearly targeted to like 17, 18 year olds, you know, who are like,
2: totally.
3: You want to do something fun and exciting, you know, you get to see the helicopter, yep. The Apache helicopters and stuff like that.
2: Yeah, exactly.
3: But is it, okay, it says it is jarring to you to hear somebody say, shoot first or you'll be shot. So what do you think is the impact of these kinds of programs on the ways that young people in schools think about, I guess, both like Border Patrol and ICE specifically, but like law enforcement more generally?
2: In addition to these competitions that they're training for, they also have representatives from the Border Patrol officials at DHS come in and talking to them. You know, they have career fair days where each of these agencies, again, like police, but also the military, but also the Border Patrol, they set up booths in a high school auditorium where they talk about the desirability of the job and the benefits of the job. And there they do focus on money. They do focus on the excitement. They do focus on future career opportunities, how they're training in particular skills that will be useful to them later on in life and other pursuits. I guess indoctrination would be the more kind of nefarious way to put it. Mm-hmm. Others could just say job recruitment or something like that, you know?
3: Right.
2: This is where I have to just take a step back and say, I wanted to write this piece to point out some of these complexities that I think are illuminating into, they shed light on a particular slice of the Latino community that doesn't make sense to us. Mm-hmm. That was my objective, but I think it would be, you know, if I'm not like a behavioral psychologist, for example, or someone who understands brain development particularly well and like what happens when you're inundating 16 or 17 year olds with particular messages compared with 25 year olds. But that is something I would be concerned about. And then even when it comes to universities, I mean, I think institutions of higher education, especially state schools, I think, are increasingly pressed to demonstrate the value of the education that they're giving students.
3: A lot of your work seems to be about sort of complicating the way we think about sort of Latino-ness as like a coherent mm-hmm. identity, and this idea that like people feel themselves as part of a shared community, right? Mm. It's one thing to say like, oh, well, Latinos who join ICE, we can be dismissed their sort of ideological motivations for joining ICE because these people are Uncle Tom's or Uncle Tomas is one of the commenters you quote says, right? These people don't other people in their community. But like part of the question here is like whether people see themselves as a coherent community to begin with, right? Do you see the people that you're locking up or taking into custody as part of your community? It seems like that's a giant assumption that we're making to begin with, right?
2: Yes. Yeah. Absolutely. I think that's right. I think, you almost have to take a step back and say that everything I've heard or seen from a Latino Border Patrol agent, and again, since I didn't talk to them, there's plenty of tape out there from, you know, CNN interviewing current Border Patrol agents or the head of a local Border Patrol union chapter in Texas talking about what his views of immigration are. I would say that everything I've heard them say in one way or another falls under the very broad umbrella of what it means to be Latino. But that is not univocal. Like, it's very different things. You know, some of them are, you know, the most rabid anti-immigrant Trump supporters you can imagine who are happy to be on the front line deporting immigrants. Some of them are the people who think they want to change the institution from within. Some of them totally believe in its mission. And I think, this is just my opinion, and I think this is where I might differ with others who think a lot about Latino identity. I mean, I've had arguments with colleagues, for example, about what does it mean to be Latino? Is it fundamentally about like heritage and like going to get an ancestry DNA test that shows you're X percent indigenous, X percent African, X percent Peruvian, X percent Chilean, and then that's what it's about? It's about ancestry. Mm-hmm. And the two people I was talking to happened to be, one is a Puerto Rican from Humboldt Park here
3: in Chicago.
2: Another was a Mexican-American from East LA. And both of them, independently of one another, were like, oh no, Latino isn't about ancestry or heritage. It's about a commitment to a shared political project. So those are two wildly different ideas about what it even means to be Latino. And so to me, it's like, if your version of what it means to be Latino is some sort of political litmus test, that's going to immediately exclude 30, 40% of Latinos who see themselves as Latino, call themselves Latino, but don't share your politics. So to me, whatever Latino means, the umbrella has to be broad enough to include all sorts of conflicting ideas under it. And I think in general, I'm someone who probably like walks up to the point where you throw your hands up and say, Latinos don't even exist, because how can you possibly define it? But as soon as I get up to that edge of saying like Latino doesn't exist, I immediately take a step back, because I realize that there are millions of people for whom being Latino matters. There's a report that the Pew Hispanic Center issues every year, and their definition of it is, you are Latino if you say you're Latino, and you are not Latino if you say you're not Latino. And that's it. And it, I find that so interesting, because it makes it sound like being Latino is purely a matter of self-identification. Mm-hmm. And if you compare that, just on the face of it, if you compare that to Black identity or Native American identity, you know, there are all these 19th century ideas about hypodescent and one drop rules, that if you have one drop of Black blood, you are Black. Mm-hmm. And if you are Native American, like they have blood quantum tests where like if you're an eighth Native American, you can enroll as a Native American. I mean, it's a very technical matter. And it seems that Latino identity isn't that way. It's more about opting in or opting out. And that's why I say that all of the Border Patrol officers I've heard describe the work they do have said something that seems to fit under the broad umbrella of what we should consider to be Latino.
3: Geraldo Cadava is a historian at Northwestern University. He's the author of The Hispanic Republican, The Shaping of an American Political Identity from Nixon to Trump, and he's a contributing writer to The Atlantic. Thank you so much, Geraldo.
2: Thank you, Gene. It was great to talk to you.
3: And that's our show. But coming up next on Life Kit, craving movement like you crave screen time.
4: You have that urge to pick up your phone. But what we know about urges is that they're a lot like waves. They rise up, they get bigger and bigger and bigger, and they come back down again.
3: This episode was produced by Xavier Lopez. It was edited by Dahlia Mortada, and our engineer was Kwesi Lee. And we would be remiss if we did not shout out the rest of the Code Switch Massive. That's Christina Kahla, Jess Kung, Leah Donella, Courtney Stein, Barton Girdwood, and Yolanda Sangweni. As for me, I'm Gene Demby.
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7: 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I'm Marielle Segarra.
8: When was the last time you picked up your phone? Are you holding it right now? Y'all, we are way too attached to our phones. I mean, I fight against it. I don't keep a lot of apps on there. But it's still the first thing I look at every morning. And I find myself compulsively picking it up to make sure I haven't missed any messages or notifications. I guess it's partly a habit I've formed and partly a craving for whatever flashy new content the apps I do have will offer me today.
9: You know, technology's kind of got it figured out. If you can offer a continuous stream of novelty, you never know what you're going to see when you go on there. And that is maybe part of what makes it so attractive.
8: This is Katie Bowman. She's a biomechanist, which means she studies how forces affect the body. And she's a movement teacher. We're talking to her because, well, wouldn't it be nice if we craved movement the way we crave our smartphones? She and Diana Hill, a clinical psychologist, say it's possible to retrain our brains to do just that.
10: Even if our mind is telling us things that are unhelpful, we can act independently from what our head says, which is kind of a fascinating and wonderful thing.
8: Katie and Diana are co-authors of the book, I Know I Should Exercise, But 44 Reasons We Don't Move and How to Get Over Them. And they're here to remind us that even though scrolling can feel fun,
10: over time, what we're finding is that people don't actually feel better afterwards.
8: What we know is that too much screen time can mess with our sleep, and it's also associated with depression, anxiety, and stress symptoms in adolescence. You know what helps with all that? Helps you feel better and less stressed? Movement. And yeah, sometimes it's hard to get yourself moving, to stand up from your chair or lace up your shoes for a walk.
10: But after a few minutes in, you actually might start to feel better physically, mentally, and even just stress-wise. So we end up actually, when we move our bodies, we actually like it a little bit more over time.
8: On this episode of Life Kit, Diana and Katie share simple techniques we can use to get ourselves moving instead of scrolling. So what is the concept of psychological flexibility? And how can that help us get into the habit of moving our bodies when our impulses are telling us to reach for our phones and scroll?
10: Basically, what psychological flexibility is your ability to stay present, to stay connected to your values, what's important to you, how do you want to act, even when you have difficult thoughts show up, maybe uncomfortable emotions show up, maybe a feeling of your attention getting pulled somewhere else, that you can flexibly move towards what you care about, no matter what, which is part of what Katie and I are teaching in this book, is how to use psychological flexibility to help you get over barriers, inner barriers, like even just the thought, I don't want to, which can be really loud, or it's too hard. Or maybe there's inner barriers like shame or embarrassment or physical discomfort that we need to get more flexible with so that we can stay aligned with and in tune with what we really care about and want for ourselves, which is maybe a little more peace of mind. Maybe we care about our physical health so that we can be around longer for our grandkids. Or maybe we care about our focus at work.
8: Takeaway one, when you're struggling with a craving or having a hard time forming a habit that you know will be good for you, remember the concept of psychological flexibility. The idea here is that we're able to stay present and stay connected to our values even when we have difficult emotions or physical discomfort. And in this context, that means we can make a change. We can decide when we feel the impulse to pick up our smartphones to move our bodies instead. All right, let's go into some of the techniques. One technique that y'all give is to surf the urge to scroll. What does that mean?
10: Well, urge surfing comes from actually addiction research. There was a really famous addiction researcher named Alan Marlott, and he used it with smoking. So if you can imagine an urge to smoke, it rises and rises and rises, and it increases so much to the point where you end up giving in on it. And we can think about the same thing with our technology use. You have that urge to pick up your phone, or maybe first thing in the morning, you have an urge to go right on your Instagram or the news feed. But what we know about urges is that they're a lot like waves. They rise up, they get bigger and bigger and bigger, and they come back down again. And the goal with urge surfing is to learn how to get on the board of the urge, ride it, notice that it increases over time, and stay on it without giving in. But it's not a willful staying on. It's actually paying attention to the sensation in your body of the urge and then noticing it come back down again without acting. And the more that you do it, the better you get at surfing it, and the less that you feel the feeling of, I have to give in to the urge or it will kill me.
8: Okay, and y'all suggest that folks stretch, squat, or dance while they're riding this wave of phone craving.
9: Sure. Well, I mean, once you get on the surfboard, you want to just not stand there. You can do a few tricks, you know, while you're riding it. Do you want to do a few stretches during this time? Would you use like, oh, I just want to reach for my phone right now as a cue to bend over and touch your toes? Do you want to use it as a cue to squat down? Do you want to do something a little bit more vigorous? Do you want to do 10 jumping jacks during that time? Or do you want to dance instead of maybe going to just scroll and wiggle it out for a couple of minutes? Because then you're capitalizing on the urge, the fact that you're already paying attention to the urge and using that as momentum to push you in the direction that you want it to go, which is being a little bit more physically active.
8: Takeaway two, surf the urge to scroll. Urges are a lot like waves. They rise and rise until at some point they break. So surf. When you feel an urge to pick up your phone, you can notice that and sit with your rising discomfort until that urge fades. While you're surfing, try some movement. Okay, so another technique that you give is to savor your favorite physical activities, because we know that by intentionally savoring things that we value, we can train our brains to want them more, right?
10: There's some savoring research that's looked at things like savor gratitude. So could you appreciate your body's just ability to move? I'm so grateful that I have the ability to do this movement, because many of us move in and out of ability and disability over our lifespan. You know, if you've ever had a knee surgery, once you get your knees operating and you can go for a walk, we can really savor that. You could savor the good feelings of luxuriating in a good stretch, or the good feeling of getting to the top of a hill, or you could savor marveling, like the awe of nature around you, or a sunrise or a sunset or a tall building, or getting to the top of the stairs and a view. So there's so many aspects to movement that we don't think about that we could be focusing on the positive. And it's not to eliminate the negative. There's a really important thing here, because we don't want to say, don't feel the discomfort. We actually want to allow the discomfort to be there. But what we want to do is have the intentional flexibility to be able to shift our attention to other aspects of our experience. There's a whole variety of experiences that you get through moving. And what if you were to shift your attention to the people that you're with, or shift your attention to the gratitude to yourself for getting out there?
8: Takeaway three, savor the parts of physical activity and movement that you enjoy. One example, we've been playing softball at work, and I love the feeling of the softball landing in my mitt. I also love the feeling of hitting the ball with the bat. All right, another technique that you offer is to add novelty to your workouts and your movement breaks.
9: So if you take a 10-minute walk, can you take a slightly different route? Can I add some music? You know, can I invite a friend with me? Or can I ditch the walk altogether and maybe do some vigorous stretching or strength training under a tree. Even though I usually do a walk, I'm going to do something completely different. And so just keeping in mind that if you don't freshen that up, it's hard for that to win out against something else that's designed to sort of refresh it on its own.
11: Takeaway 4, add novelty to the way you move. If you always play softball, why not try volleyball? Or if you're always swimming, maybe you can try running. The idea is to mix it up. Another idea you have in here is if it's important to you to stay tuned into the news, right? To take it to go for a walk while you listen to a podcast, for instance, which, you know, I obviously love that tip.
9: I have just found that that is the nice overlap between moving towards my value of wanting to stay informed with what's going on, but also valuing taking care of my physicality and also helping me digest what I'm taking in. You know, there's a lot going on right now. And I think of movement as a way to sort of masticate some of the information coming in. If I sit still and I eat a lot of food, I'm not going to feel as good as if I eat a lot of food and then take a walk afterwards. It just helps me digest. And so I have just found that the Venn diagram of my values of both staying connected and informed and staying moving, the radio podcast show is a really nice way to get outside and make me actually a better container of not only receiving information, but figuring out how I'm going to take action after I hear what I hear.
11: Yeah. And that's the final tip, right, is to take compassionate action, because I think a lot of folks end up feeling trapped in this social media vortex. They think that they owe it to the world to stay informed and that that means being on social media all the time and reading and scrolling and refreshing. But you talk about transforming that worry into action and ideally pairing that with movement.
10: Well, the things that worry you the most, that keep you up at night, are usually the things that are linked to your deepest values, the things that you actually may want to put your energy towards. And when you are just in the scrolling around and around and around in them, your energy is getting lost. It's sort of an unwise effort. You're putting effort into something that actually doesn't manifest into anything. But if you could identify, what is this tell me about what I care about, and then start putting your energy there and then bringing movement to that activity of taking action.
11: Okay, takeaway 5, a lot of us want to stay informed, and you can do that while you're on the go or while you're moving. Also, allow yourself to pull back from the doom scrolling and take compassionate action instead. There are ways to pair action on the issues you care about with movement and exercise. For instance, you might sign up to lift heavy boxes at a food kitchen or to go for walks with seniors in your neighborhood.
9: I do think that many people will feel that choosing physical activity, because of how oftentimes it's connected to, you know, leisure time and having so much, that it can feel selfish. But it really is a form of self-compassion that allows you to show up, I think, more strongly in your values and the things that you care about. It's not selfish. It is self-compassion, and it helps fuel your ability to be compassionate in other areas of your life as well.
11: All right, Diana, Katie, thank you so much for this.
9: Thank you for having us. Always a pleasure to talk to you.
10: Thank you.
11: All right, time for a recap. Takeaway 1, when you're struggling with a craving or having a hard time forming a new habit, remember the concept of psychological flexibility. You can stay present and stay connected to your values throughout your difficult emotions or physical discomfort. Takeaway 2, surf the urge to scroll. When you feel an urge to pick up your phone, notice it, sit with that discomfort until the urge fades. And try moving during this, you know, do some stretching or some squats, dance around your living room. Takeaway 3, savor the parts of physical activity and movement that you love. Takeaway 4, add novelty to the way you move. So mix it up, try different sports, try different routes on your daily jog. And takeaway 5, stay informed on the go. Why not listen to a podcast while you're walking around? Also, allow yourself to pull back from the doom scrolling and take compassionate action instead. This episode of Life Kit was produced by Claire Marie Schneider. It was edited by Margaret Serino. Megan Kane is our senior supervising editor, and Beth Donovan is our executive producer. Engineering support comes from Sina Lefredo. I'm Mariel Segarra. Thanks for listening. You've been listening to Life Kit from NPR.
5: 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And from the estate of Joan B. Kroc, whose bequest serves as an enduring investment in the future of public radio and seeks to help NPR produce programming that meets the highest standards of public service in journalism and cultural expression.
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12: Today on Maine Calling, the primary election in Maine. Election Day is 2.5 weeks away. Already, early voting is underway. In the race for governor, both Democrats and Republicans have a lot of choices, and voters will be able to rank those choices on their ballots. Democrats in the 2nd Congressional District will also have 4 choices. I'm Jennifer Rooks. Today on Maine Calling, political reporters join us to bring us up to date on the primary election. We'll discuss where the campaigns stand, what do the polls show, and how might ranked choice voting affect the outcome? How is it affecting the way candidates are comporting themselves? We'll also learn about the potential impact of yesterday's ruling on the transgender student referendum and discuss a federal judge's decision regarding Maine voter files. Maine Calling is just ahead.
13: Live from NPR News in Washington, I'm Ryland Barton. The Trump administration has tightened rules to apply for a green card. Temporary visa holders who decide they want green cards must first return to their home countries and apply from there. NPR's Jasmine Garst reports.
14: In the past, visa holders have been able to file for an adjustment of status in the U.S. and in many cases stay while it was pending. The memo reiterates that visa holders looking to get a green card, which is a permanent residency, must apply from their home countries. People like international students or skilled workers with H-1B visas. In the memo, United States Citizenship and Immigration Services, or USCIS, said the pathway to permanent residency has been abused for decades, and that people who are denied or in waiting sometimes stay illegally. Immigration advocates say it would place people fleeing dangerous circumstances in vulnerable positions in which they'd have to return to that danger. Jasmine Garst, NPR News, New York.
13: Tulsi Gabbard has resigned as President Trump's Director of National Intelligence, saying she needs to step away as her husband battles cancer. She's the 4th cabinet official to depart during Trump's 2nd term. SpaceX conducted the 12th test of its massive new Starship rocket. As NPR's Jeff Brumfield reports, the test was partially successful.
15: The huge Starship rocket shot into space from its launch pad in South Texas.
16: 4, 3, ignition.
15: The rocket's massive booster separated, but its engines failed to steer it back to Earth, and it was lost before it could return as planned.
17: And it looks like the booster ended its mission there in the Gulf, but we've got a ship still flying.
15: Starship also had some engine trouble, but it made it to space where it released some test satellites. Then it landed in the southern Indian Ocean. The mixed outcome of the test comes just a few weeks before SpaceX plans to go public. Starship is a critical part of its future. Jeff Brumfield, NPR News.
13: About 39 million Americans are expected to be driving this weekend. This is gas prices have risen more than 50% since the war in Iran began. NPR's Stephen Bissaha has tips for how drivers can save money.
18: When driving, think slow and smooth. The faster you go above 55 miles per hour, the less fuel efficient your car becomes. Gentle acceleration and braking also helps. When refueling, feel free to skip the more expensive